0: Host Sheila Walsh shares how your beliefs about eternity shape how you live today. 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
1: We all have our personal testimony, our story of how we came to Christ and our life changed. 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
2: Don't make your past sound better than your present. I've heard some people say, you know, I used to party, I had money, I had everything, I was great. But then I came to Christ. Now it's all of a sudden kind of a downer. Like, wait, don't talk about what you gave up for Jesus. Talk about what Jesus gave up for you.

0: When people hear what Jesus has done for us, they'll see what Jesus can do for them. That's the essence of sharing the gospel. But what has Jesus done for us? If we've lost sight of how our life has changed, it may be time for some soul searching before we go out soul winning. Today on A New Beginning, Pastor Greg Laurie helps us reignite the passion in our hearts and ignite our afterburners in our efforts to share Christ with those who need to meet Him. 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
1: John chapter 4, verse 3, we read, Jesus left Judea and departed again to Galilee, but he needed to go through Samaria. And he came to a city of Samaria, which is called Sychar, near the plot of ground that Jacob gave to his son Joseph. Now Jacob's well was there. Therefore, Jesus was tired from his journey, and he stopped by a well. It was around the sixth hour. That would be 12 o'clock noon. And a woman of Samaria came to draw water. And Jesus said to her, give me a drink. For his disciples had gone away into the city to buy food. Then the woman of Samaria said to him, how is it that you, being a Jew, would ask for a drink from me, a Samaritan woman? For Jews have no dealings with Samaritans. And Jesus answered and said to her, if you knew the gift of God and who it is that says to you, give me a drink, you would have asked him and he would have given you living water. This is a perfect example of how to build a bridge to a person. Now, this was an immoral woman, as the story reveals. She had been married and divorced five times, and she was living with some guy at the moment. This is a woman who was ostracized from the rest of the community. She would not have been an educated woman. She didn't know what the Bible said. And so she was living this life that was in opposition to what the Bible teaches. But Jesus does not start with that. He appeals first to her spiritual thirst. He reaches out to her, bringing me to some points now that you might want to write down. The first point is simply this. If you want to evangelize Jesus style, that's what I'm going to call this, Jesus style, it begins with the burden. Again, verse 4, he needed to go through Samaria. As a matter of fact, he did not need to go through Samaria. It was actually way out of the way. He was leaving his country. He was going effectively to another country that was populated by people that were known to be the enemies of Israel. So Jesus leaves his comfort zone, if you will. Jesus leaves his people, goes to this other place, not just to a woman who was a Samaritan, but an immoral woman who was a Samaritan. So when you want to share your faith effectively, it starts with a God-given concern. You have to care about the soul of a person who is not yet a believer. Second point, if you want to evangelize Jesus style, you need to use tact. I already touched on this earlier. Paul used tact there on Mars Hill. We should do the same thing. Isaac Newton said, quote, tact is the art of making a point without making an enemy, end quote. And that's a very great way to say it. Now, the woman isn't fully getting what Jesus is saying. And now she starts to effectively argue with him, bringing me to my next point. To share the gospel Jesus style, we must adapt to the situation. John 14, 15, the woman said to him, sir, give me this water that I may not thirst, nor come here to draw. She's being sarcastic. Oh, yeah, you have water to drink? Oh, sir, give me this water that you're talking about. Jesus effectively calls her out. He says in John 4, 16, why don't you call your husband to come here? She says, well, I have no husband. Jesus says, that's true. You've had five husbands and you're living with some dude right now. She's like, whoa, how did he know that? She says, sir, I perceive that you are a prophet. See, there will come a moment when you're engaging someone, you appeal to their spiritual thirst, but they might ask you a question like, well look, I'm living with my boyfriend or girlfriend or, you know, I'm doing drugs. Would I have to give that up to follow Jesus? You might say, well, I don't want to say, you know, yes. That might turn them away. No, you need to tell them the truth. Yes, you need to give that up to follow Jesus Christ. You see, sin is keeping you from God. Now, I don't start with those issues, but I'm not going to avoid them when I get to them. They need to know that sin separates them from God, but the solution is a relationship with Jesus. The problem is sin. The solution is Jesus. And so Jesus engages her and tells her what she needs to do. Now, after this woman at the well, here's Jesus. Tell her the truth. She says, sir, I think you might be the Messiah. He goes, loose paraphrase, girl, I am the Messiah. You're speaking with the Messiah. And then we read these words, John 4:28. The woman left her water pot, went away into the city and said to the man, come see a man who told me all things I ever did. Could this be the Christ? That brings me to my final point. Telling your story or sharing your testimony is a powerful bridge for the gospel message. Again, telling your story, also known as your testimony. Now, this is a way of kind of preaching to a person without preaching at them. Let me illustrate. Here's how I might use my story. I might say, well, you know, I was 17 years old. I was using drugs. My life was empty. And I saw these Christians sitting in the front lawn of my high school campus singing about God. And I thought, these people are crazy. These people, you know, fell off the stupid tree and hit every branch on the way down. What's wrong with these people? Why do they believe this? So I'm kind of putting myself in the shoes of the person I'm talking to, because maybe that is actually how they feel at the moment. But then I'll go on to say, but then I tried a new thought on for size. What if this is true? And I quickly dismissed it. It couldn't be true. There's no way it could be true. But again, I thought, what if it's all true? And then a guy got up to speak and he said, Jesus said, you're for me or against me. And I looked at the Christians and I realized I wasn't one of them. And that was the day I prayed and asked Christ into my life. Now, see, I'm telling a story. I'm putting myself in the way I used to think, which may be the way the person I'm talking to is thinking at present. And I'm showing them the transition, how I got from A to B. And in a way, I'm preaching to them because I'm telling them what the preacher said, but I'm not pointing my finger at them, but I'm building the bridge. That's the point of a testimony. It builds the bridge.
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2: 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Let's continue.
1: Just a few tips about sharing your personal story. Don't glorify or exaggerate the past. Don't glorify or exaggerate the past. You know, some people, their testimony gets more dramatic with the telling. I've heard some people talk and tell how they came to Christ, and I hear them a few years later, and wow, a lot more stuff is in that story. Did you just remember that, or are you embellishing it a little bit? You know, don't make your past sound better than your present. I've heard some people say, you know, I used to party, I had money, I had everything, I had women, it was great, but then I came to Christ. Now it's all of a sudden kind of a downer. Like, wait, your old life was miserable. Why are you making your old life sound better than your new life? Someone might be listening to you and thinking, I want your old life, not your new life. I love the way that Paul had perspective on his past. Paul was a very accomplished individual, very intelligent, but he dismissed all of it. He said in Philippians 3, all the things I once thought were so important are gone from my life. Compared to the high privilege of knowing Christ as my Lord, everything I used to think was significant is now insignificant. And then one translation puts it, it's dog dung. The word that Paul used is that root word, excrement. That stuff, it's like poop. Compared to what I have now, he says, I've dumped it in the trash so I could embrace Christ and be embraced by him. Isn't that beautiful? So don't talk about what you gave up for Jesus. Talk about what Jesus gave up for you. I really don't care what you gave up. It's nothing compared to what God has done for you. Talk about how Jesus died on the cross for your sin, how he made the greatest sacrifice of all. It's not about you, it's about him. And you tell your story only to make a beeline to his story, the greatest story ever told. But this is where it breaks down for a lot of people. How do you get the person from A to B? How do you get them to come to Jesus? You've shared your testimony. You've shared the gospel. How do you pop the question, if you will? It's a little bit like a marriage proposal. I've heard of some pretty amazing and creative marriage proposals. A friend that proposed to his wife underwater. He had one of those little tablets, you know, you can write underwater, and he wrote, will you marry me? I've heard of people putting it, you know, skywriting, will you marry me? My wife tells me I never properly proposed. She says we were out having dinner, and I looked at her, and we'd been going out for around, 2 years at that point. And I said to her, according to Kathy, well, I guess we're going to get married, huh? And she says, that was my proposal. No getting down on one knee. No, will you marry me? Here's the ring. No, just, well, I guess we're getting married, huh? Well, it's kind of weak, but at least I said something. So you might ask, how do I actually pop that question? It's as simple as this. After you've shared all those things with the person, you ask them this question. Would you like to ask Jesus Christ to come into your life right now? You need to be led by the Spirit, but the Lord might direct you to ask this question at an unexpected time. Let me tell you a story about a man named Roy. My wife, Kathy, and I would go take walks in the morning, and we came upon this older gentleman that was obviously struggling because he would walk and have to stop. And so we started talking with him. He said, I think I've seen you on TV. I said, yeah, I've been on TV a few times. And are you a preacher? Yes, I'm a preacher. What's your name? My name is Roy. Well, my name is Greg. Nice to meet you, Roy. How you doing? Well, he says, I have a heart condition. And my heart actually will hurt. But I'm exercising and I'm doing everything that I can to, you know, stay strong. And so I started to share the gospel with Roy. Roy's immediately defensive. Oh, my whole family's Christian, he says, and they're always telling me to believe in Jesus. But I have a lot of questions about the Christian faith. I said, well, Roy, what are some of them? So he asks me a couple of the questions and I answer them. And then we say, nice to see you. And that day's over. So the next day, we see Roy again. He goes, I have another question for you, preacher. Sure, Roy, fire. And hits me with the question. I gave him an answer. I see him the next day. I have another question for you. This went on for kind of a long time. A few weeks, actually, with the questions from the skeptical Roy. I wasn't hopeful he was going to believe necessarily. But one day, I'm sitting with my wife in our house, and we're actually having a devotion together. We're reading the Bible and we're praying, and I look out my window and literally right in my eye shot, I see Roy just standing there. And I said, Kathy, I think this is Roy's day to come to Christ. So I walked out of my house. I walked up, hey Roy, how you doing? He says, I'm okay, I'm just stopping. My heart's hurting a little bit. I said, Roy, I'm gonna ask you a question. We've had a lot of talks about the questions you have, yes? Here's my question for you, Roy. Would you like to accept Jesus Christ right now? He said, yes, I would. It was a moment. So I said, let's pray. And I prayed with Roy. It was a beautiful thing. So I gave him a Bible And then I would see him after that. I knew his family, they were all Christian, and they were all very excited. I heard that Roy had come to Christ. So I'd see him the next day, and he goes, "I was just remembering some of the songs I used to sing in church when I was a little boy." And then I saw him the next day, and he says, "My heart's hurting right now, but I'm just thinking of how much pain Jesus went through as he died on the cross." Roy was like growing in his faith. It was amazing. And then for a few days, we didn't see Roy out there walking. And one day we get a knock on our door. There's a young man standing there, and he says, "I'm Roy's grandson." I said, "Yes." He says, "I'm sorry to tell you that my grandfather went to be with the Lord, but I want to thank you for sharing the gospel with him." And he loved the Lord, and we had such great times together after he had committed his life to Christ. And I was so thankful, I popped the question. Maybe I can close by popping the question to you. And I'm talking to somebody right now that needs Jesus. And the problem is no one has ever told you how to actually become a Christian. Let me tell you in the simplest way I can. Let me go back and remind you of something I already said. You're a sinner. Don't take it personally. I'm a sinner. We're all sinners. We've broken God's commandments. We've fallen short of his glory. God loved you so much, he sent his son to die on the cross for your sins. And then Jesus rose again from the dead. And Jesus is literally standing at the door of your life, and he is knocking, and he is saying, if you will hear his voice and open the door, he will come in. So here's my question. Would you like Jesus Christ to come into your life right now? It's as simple as a prayer. I'll lead you in the same prayer I led Roy in some years ago. Simple prayer where you will just say, "Lord, I want your forgiveness. I want to have my spiritual thirst satisfied. I want to know that when I die, I will go to heaven." If you want Jesus to come into your life, if you want that void in your life filled, if you want your guilt taken away, if you want to go to heaven when you die, if you want to find the meaning and purpose of life, pray this prayer with me right now. I'm going to pray it, and you can pray it out loud, or you can pray it quietly in your heart. But would you pray with me? Just pray these words. "Lord Jesus, I know that I am a sinner, but I know that you are the Savior who died on the cross for me and rose again from the dead. Jesus, I choose to follow you from this moment forward. Be my Savior and Lord. Be my God and my friend. In Jesus' name I pray. Amen."

0: 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It's called A Great Awakening, the story of George Whitefield.
1: You have promoted the greatest awakening these colonies have ever seen. Arise, O sleeper! Awaken!
0: Pastor Greg, there's a scene in the movie where a rather tired, stuffy old preacher reads a scripture with absolutely no conviction, then half-heartedly introduces George Whitefield as the guest speaker. And Whitefield steps up with his thunderous voice and his explosive passion, and the people are just riveted. But at the end, the old preacher is so incensed, he tells Whitefield never to come back again. And if I'm remembering right, you had a similar experience when you were a young preacher. Isn't that right?
2: Yeah, it's really true. And if you've seen the Jesus Revolution film, you'll remember that it was depicted there. But basically, I was invited to go speak at a church where another pastor had been speaking previously, but he wasn't coming that week. And they were supposed to tell them they were sending the very young man, Greg Laurie, up to speak. I think I was 18 years old, and they didn't know I was coming. So I walked up to the man that was clearly in charge and made sure everyone knew that. And they said, "Hello, my name is Greg Laurie. I'm from Calvary Chapel, and I've been asked to speak here tonight." He said, "Well, no one told me that you were speaking." "Oh, no, I've been asked to speak." And he goes, "Well, I'm not sure I believe that. Why don't you just go sit there in that pew and we'll wait to see if the other speaker shows up," which was kind of insulting, frankly. And I sat there and I waited because I knew he wasn't coming. I knew he was the guy. And then finally he said, "Okay, you can speak just this one time." Hardly a vote of confidence, but the Lord blessed that night. And that became the beginning of our ministry. And there's a very similar scene in this film that we're offering our listeners called A Great Awakening, where young George Whitefield gets up to speak and the elderly preacher got up and gave him the worst introduction imaginable. And then Whitefield got up there and he began to speak and quickly realized he wasn't going to read from these notes he had written out. He was going to speak more spontaneously. And he pounds the pulpit and dust comes out of the old Bible that was probably never opened. And he begins to preach. And it's one of the greatest scenes in the whole film. In fact, here's the scene. Listen to this.
3: "The congregation has grown quite large, presumably in anticipation of our guest speaker, who has excited many of late and created not a little following for himself.
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3: "So, without further ado..."
5: "So is the devil."
3: "The Reverend George Whitefield."
5: "I will not be a velvet-mouthed preacher.
1: Do not be deceived! You may have a religious head and yet have the devil in your heart. Our Lord speaks the same words to you as surely as he spoke them to Nicodemus of old. You must be born again."
2: Listen, you're going to love this film. 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Dave, tell them how to get a copy.
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9: With SRN News, I'm Keith Peters in Washington. Police now say there were at least three suspects involved in a food festival shooting near Seattle's Space Needle over the weekend, and that one of them was among those killed in the violence. Food vendor Adam Lombardo came to clean up the day after the deadly shooting at the Bite of Seattle Food Festival.
10: It's really sad because you think that three innocent people aren't getting up with their families, that they had nothing to do with this. They just came to enjoy a food festival with people, with friends, with new friends, and they lost their lives in just what sounds like just bloodshed.
9: The gunfire erupted around 6 p.m. Sunday during the Bite of Seattle Festival. Police say the shooting may have been gang-related, with two groups firing at each other. Mediators have made progress in efforts to bring the United States and Iran back to negotiations and prevent an all-out war in the Middle East. President Trump says Iran asked for more talks with the U.S.
11: The people said, please don't drop, don't shoot last night, the night before, two nights. Don't do it. You know, we're having good talks. So we'll see what happens. I think there's a good chance that something could happen. And if it does, good. If it doesn't, we go back to doing what we were doing 2 days ago.
9: The U.S. has paused attacks after targeting Iranian areas in response to Iran firing at ships in the Strait of Hormuz. The Trump administration is preparing to ramp up funding by hundreds of millions of dollars for programs designed to counter China's growing influence worldwide. The administration notified Congress late last week that it intends to spend $175.8 million to replace outdated and aging undersea telecommunications cables in the Caribbean and Central America to prevent China from moving in. This is SRN News. The State Department promotes life.
12: One of the first tasks Secretary Marco Rubio says has been assigned to him by President Trump is eliminating all U.S. aid dollars going to any foreign organization or group that promotes abortion. Rubio has announced sweeping restrictions on funding for overseas abortion NGOs, which will impact up to $30 billion in aid. These new restrictions build on the work that American pro-life groups have been doing for years in Africa. Michael Harrington reporting.
9: Church groups in Cuba have begun distributing hundreds of boxes of humanitarian aid from the U.S. in two towns near the capital. The aid is being handed out in this way because the Trump administration does not trust the communist government to do the job. Church officials say the food and hygiene kits will be distributed to the most vulnerable Cuban families first. The boxes contain enough food to meet a family's needs for 10 days. This is SRN News. A new global wealth report shows the United States created more new millionaires than any other country last year. More from correspondent Ken Lorman.
13: According to the UBS Global Wealth Report 2026, the U.S. added more than 441,000 new millionaires in 2025, nearly half of all newly created millionaires worldwide. United Kingdom was a distant second with 43,000, followed by France. The report highlights continued growth in American wealth creation despite ongoing economic challenges. Kim Lorman reporting.
9: A new platform from the Democratic Socialists of America is sparking attacks. The DSA's Workers Deserve More program proposes sweeping changes like abolishing the Senate and allowing all permanent U.S. residents to vote. More details at srnnews.com. From Washington, I'm Keith P.
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6: On a Monday night at 7 o'clock, this is Ken Andrews welcoming you to Evening Praise. Stick around, won't you? Great music. It's on the way, and we'll be looking ahead to teaching coming at 8 o'clock. In 1 Corinthians chapter 15, Paul says, "Thanks be to God. He gives us the victory through our Lord Jesus Christ. Victory over death, victory over sin as we trust in Him, and it's all about Christ, our victor." It's music with Keith and Christian Getty, along with Cochran and Company, Christus Victor, or Christ the Victor, on KJOL, where you hear the light.

Well, an adaptation of the great old hymn, Leaning on the Everlasting Arms. Matt Maher and Lizzie Morgan from KJOL and Evening Praise. Before them, another duet of Phil Wickham and Madison Cunningham, taken from Psalm 91, where it says, "He who dwells in the secret place of the Most High shall abide under the shadow of the Almighty." You know, Job 19, it tells us about our Redeemer. Even back then, that early book in the Bible, he says, "I know that my Redeemer lives and that in the end he will stand on the earth." Looking to the glory of our great Redeemer, here's Todd Agnew on Evening Praise. Glory.

We know how the story ends, and Shane and Shane with You've Already Won from Evening Praise, and David Crowder with Torrin Wells too, going back to 2016, All My Hope. We have great words of hope. In Nehemiah chapter 8, it says, the joy of the Lord is your strength. And now it's the Belonging Company with the joy on KJOL, where you hear the light and the joy of the Lord.

You know, in Psalm 68, King David cries out, "Summon your power, O God. Show us your strength, our God, as you have done before." Elevation Worship, and do it again here on KJOL and Evening Praise. Psalm 147 says, "How good it is to sing praise to our God, how pleasant and fitting to praise Him." And Psalm 92 says, "It's good to give thanks to the Lord, to sing praises to your name, O Most High." Here's Chris Tomlin and "How Good It Is" from KJOL, where you hear the light.

Francesca Battistelli and The Defender on Evening Praise. And before Francesca, it was Jackie Velasquez and The God Who Moves the Mountains. Well, do stick around because we have teaching. It'll be a great time in God's Word. You might want to pull your Bible out now, even prepare to take some notes. We'll start at 8 o'clock, Dr. Mark Jobe in Bold Steps, 8:30, Alistair Begg, Truth for Life. And then at 9 o'clock, it's Chip Ingram, Living on the Edge. Psalm 150 begins with praise, continues every verse with praise, and concludes with "Let everything that has breath praise the Lord, praise the Lord." Here's Micah Tyler.

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1: 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We're all interconnected. It's what the doctors call, they refer to as, there's a line of medicine called psychosomatic medicine. Psych, comes from the intellect, our mind, psyche, and then soma refers to our body in the Latin. So psychosomatic, mind and body illness. 90% of people that go see the doctors go there because of some psychosomatic illness. Because at your job, they're cutting people back and your paycheck seems to get smaller where your bills seem to get bigger. And so you're stressed out about that and you're wondering and you start thinking the worst case scenarios. What if this happens? I'm going to lose my house and my car payment. And what if they let go of me? And so you're all stressed out because of it and you're anxious because of it. And listen, your body was made to handle stress in times of emergency, but your body was not engineered to constantly be under stress. When you're under stress, your body releases some chemicals that prepare you for an emergency. A car's coming your way, almost hits you, you jump out of the way and there's a rush of adrenaline. Have you ever felt that? Whoa, well, that was close. And you kind of feel kind of weird, like there's some, like a surge went through. That's adrenaline. And that's good. It's prepared you for an emergency. Your body's saying, "Oh, get ready!" It's like almost the airbags in the car. They prepare you for an emergency. But if you constantly have adrenaline going in your body because you're stressed out, your body wasn't engineered for that. So it releases chemicals in your body that suddenly your blood pressure's too high. Your palpitations are going too much. Why? Because it's physical and it's real, but it started in your soul because your soul is stressed and worried and now it's affected your body. Your spirit's tied in there as well. Your body is the physical, your soul is your emotions, mind, and your intellect. It's your personality, it's who you are. And then your spirit is the spiritual part of you that relates to God and the spirit world. You were born with body, soul, and spirit. Your body grows, your soul develops, and what happens with your spirit, you were born with a spirit because the only way that you can relate to God is in spirit. God is a spirit, and they that worship him must worship him in spirit and in truth. What happens when we're born is that our spirit is pure, clean. There's no problem with our spirit, but in time, because we have a sin nature, we start sinning against God, and what it does is it withers our spirit up and our spirit dies, so to speak. So now we're adult, we feel distant from God, we don't hear his voice anymore. When we're young, children, we're innocent, it seems like we believe easy, we hear God, we pray simply, and then we get older and it seems like God is far, God is distant. Why? Now sin has withered your spirit. It tells us in Ephesians chapter 2 that when you come to God, God makes your spirit alive. He quickens your spirit, he resurrects your spirit, and though suddenly, When you become born again and come to God, suddenly it feels like now you understand scripture better. It seems like you can pray better. It seems like you're more aware of the spirit world. Why? Because you always had the spirit, but your spirit was dead inside of you, and now your spirit's alive inside of you. And so now your body, your soul, and your spirit are functioning together. The spirit of God empowers your soul understands through the word of God, and then your body obeys your soul and your spirit that are in line with God. That's how he created you. But what you need to understand also is that your spirit can allow other spirits to affect your soul and eventually affect your body. There are some diseases that did not start in the physical, they started in the spiritual. because we're all tied together. Now, not every disease is spiritual. Don't go tell me, Pastor, I got a cold. I got to rebuke that spirit of cold on me. No. You know, you probably just sneezed and something, got a virus. So not every cold you got to rebuke the devil over it, okay? Some people go to an extreme. But it's also foolish to believe that no physical disease has any tie to the spiritual. This woman, if she had been seen by merely a doctor, a physician, would probably have been diagnosed with Mary Strumpel disease. Mary Strumpel is a disease of the spine in which the only way to find relief from pain of a spine, a severe arthritis, is that you have to sort of lean over, hunch a little bit, because if not, you're in severe pain. And as you walk hunched over, then it begins to fossilify your vertebrae. It begins to become stuck that way. And the only way to find more relief is if you bend over a little bit more. And then you walk around like that and have to bend a little bit more and a little bit more. And over the years, someone with this disease can end up almost totally doubled over, looking at the floor, because their spine fuses that way and they are unable to straighten up. A doctor would have probably diagnosed this woman that way and tried to say, and say, there's no cure for what you have. This is an uncurable disease. But you see, when she encountered Jesus, Jesus understood the connection between the spirit, the soul, and the body. I believe in doctors. If you're sick, go to a doctor. You can come pray. I'll pray for you, or someone in the church will pray for you. But I'll say, we'll pray for you. Have you seen a doctor? I don't believe it's a lack of faith to go see a doctor. I believe God has a lot of ways of healing, and sometimes it's through medication. Sometimes it's through a doctor. So don't say, well, I haven't gone to the doctor yet because I don't want to violate my faith. I'm in severe pain. I said, go. Please go. And if you're studying to be a doctor, God bless you. Study. Do surgery and pray while you're doing surgery too. Incorporate both of them. But realize that not everything in life is solved just physically. Not everything in life is solved by just mentally. And not everything in life is solved just spiritually. They all tie into one another and we're affected by it. This woman had a physical ailment that's root was spiritual. We don't know what she opened herself to. We don't know how it came into her, but we know that a spirit affected her so that her body was contorted because of spiritual oppression within her life. Some of your personalities, you've been in bondage so long that some of your personalities actually warped because of bondage. It's not even who you are. You say, well, that's the way I am. No, that's not the way you are. That's what you've become because of your bondage and being warped, but that's not who God made you to be. You've been in compulsive addictive behavior so long, you're a great liar, manipulator, deceiver. Because you've been in bondage so long that people say, well, he's just a liar. No, you're not a liar. That's who your bondage has made you. That's who you've warped into, but that's not who God intended you, created you, made you to be. You're a different person warped by your bondage. Some of you have been angry and resentful for so long that you're just, people look at you and they just think you're an ornery, mean person. They must have think they were born that way. This might have been a bad day they were born on. They couldn't even get a dog to like them. Their mother had to hang meat around their neck so the dog would lick them. You know that? But I want to tell you that mean, angry person that you may see right now, I'm going to tell you, they weren't born that way. They're not made that way, because what God makes, he makes good. But it's because you've been warped by the bondage of unforgiveness and resentment. Something happened to you and you're in chains, that bondage. You've been dragging it the rest of your life. You're angry at people, angry at authority, distrustful of getting close to anybody because you've been bound so long. Now your personality looks like someone that pushes people off. You come across as someone that's critical and crude and pushy and manipulative and use people, and people think that's who you are. But let me tell you, that's not who you are. That's a distortion. It's a warped distortion of who you really are. That's not you.
0: 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But first, as Moody Radio celebrates 100 years of ministry, we want to pause and thank God for the countless lives He's touched through His Word, not only here in the U.S., but around the world. 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And every once in a while, we're reminded that someone on the other side of the world is hearing the same life-changing truth you're hearing today. Listen to this note from Adam, a first-time listener in Mozambique. I am very glad we have the Bold Steps program, which is teaching us and informing us here in our village. Your programs have impacted our lives, and now we are transformed. As I am writing to you, I am a changed man all because of your program. So we urge you to continue giving us such lovely programs via Latala FM. Isn't that encouraging? For 100 years, God has been using Moody Radio to reach people with the hope of the gospel, and He's still changing lives today, one heart at a time. Thank you for being part of this ministry. Now, let's get back to today's message, Love Stops for Healing, as Mark continues in John chapter 4.
1: This woman had been bent over for 18 years so long that it had affected her body, soul, and spirit. Do you think that she wasn't affected by this? She was the kind of woman that you'd have to tug on your 9-year-old and say, stop staring. Every parent knows that, right? Don't look, don't look. Mommy, why is she like that? Why did it stop pointing, Junior? She couldn't look you in the eye. She couldn't greet you as a regular person. She couldn't hug her relatives or family. Maybe she was shy because she felt like everybody's going to ask me about this. Whatever it had done to her, it had caused her to be introverted, apart from others. It had affected her soul, her personality, her body had been all affected and shaped by this bondage in her life that wasn't really her. And when Jesus saw her, He wanted to bring wholeness to her entire being, an entire person. And I want you to understand this. That Jesus is aware of you before you're aware of Him. But His power is released only when you respond to Him. Listen to me. It says here, and I love this. Verse 12, when Jesus saw her. Oh, hello. When Jesus saw her. You see, Jesus sees us before we ever see Him. Jesus is intimately acquainted with your life before you are even aware of Him. Some of you have just become conscious recently of the presence of Jesus, thinking like, oh, I found Jesus. Listen, I know what you mean when you say that, but hey, Jesus wasn't lost. You didn't find Jesus. You discovered His presence. He's been there all the time. He's known you all the time. He's known your thoughts. He's known your weight. Oh, help us. He's known our age. He's known everything. The Bible says He's so intimately acquainted with you that He has the hairs on your head counted. Counted. I've kept them guessing a lot. 20,000, 19,000, 18,430, 17. I'm probably down to a few hundred now. I don't know, but man, it's changed a lot. But the Bible says that He knows us that well. He knows us that well. And I love this about this Jesus, that although He was in the synagogue, the woman didn't notice Him. He noticed the woman. Listen, Jesus is here and His power's around you all the time. The thing is, we live our life all acting like He's not there, but He is present here. He sees you. He knows you. He understands your heart. He knows what has warped you. He knows what has tied you. He is intimately acquainted with who you are. And when Jesus saw her, then Jesus spoke to her. I want you to see this. Listen. It says, when Jesus saw her, He called her forward and He said to her, woman. You see, Jesus saw her, and then he spoke words into her spirit. And when the voice of God, the words of God, encountered this woman, she had a choice. He called her forward. Woman, come forward. She had a choice. Do I want to be embarrassed by going forward and everybody looking at my disability? Can I really trust him? No, I think I'll stay in the back. Do I really want to respond? But here's what happened. The words of Jesus landed on a heart of faith. She was willing to believe and allow her belief to turn into obedience, and then her obedience to turn into action. When the words hit on faith, there's a dynamic combustion that leads us to obedience, and it's then that the power of God can be released into our lives, not before. The Bible says that Jesus went to his hometown of Nazareth and could do no miracles. Why? Because no one believed. We receive according to our expectation. You expect nothing, you receive nothing. Jesus went to his hometown and they said, well, there's Jesse. I mean, I know him. I know his mom. I know his dad. Isn't his dad's a carpenter, man? We grew up in the hood together. We played ball together. I mean, what? We're going to go and he's going to do something special? I doubt it. They were so familiar with Jesus that no one expected he would do anything. And so he did no miracles in their town. Why? Because no one believed. To them, he was just this kid they grew up with. A little different, a little special, good guy. But they didn't believe that he could do anything. And so nothing happened. You come here not expecting. Chances are, if you come here thinking, okay, well, I'm going to go there and sit down. Hope the message is not long. Throw a few bucks in the offering plate when it comes. And hopefully I'll hook up with so-and-so that's there, meet up with them, and see where we go to lunch after. Let me see. Let's see. Kukulas, you know, Pindos, Giordano's. Home run is down, not far down. Okay, hopefully. You know, here's what happens. You come in with that mentality, you're going to leave here just with a few bucks less in your pocket that you threw into the offering plate, but with nothing in your soul. Just becomes a long lecture from some guy holding a book. But when you believe, you open up your heart to God and you say, God, I'm coming expecting that you have power to change what I cannot change. And expecting that when you touch me, God, and when you speak into my life, God, that the insurmountable becomes surmountable. That the impossible becomes possible because of you, oh God. Yeah. Jesus called her forward. He said, woman, you are set free from your infirmity. And she's in front of him. And it says Jesus laid his hands on her. The touch of God now. He laid his hands on her, and as his hands were on her, suddenly she straightened up and did what she had been trying to do for years and could not do, and she began to praise God. Why? Oh, you don't think that she had tried to straighten herself out? You don't think that after coming home from some family gathering, she'd looked at her mirror and said, I don't care how painful this is, I'm going to straighten out. You don't think that she had tried and wept and cried under agony and tears, trying to straighten herself out, envisioning what she would look like if she could walk straight. But she could not do in her own power. She could not change herself. But it was the power of God. Where does that power come from? Listen, the power of Jesus comes from who he is, and his resurrection power now is here. When Jesus, if Jesus would have, Christ would have just died on the cross, he would have been an example, a martyr. He would have been like Gandhi that helped liberate India, or a Martin Luther King that was a civil rights leader that was shot as a martyr. But no, he would have ended like that. But Jesus not only died, but what distinguishes him from good people is that Jesus rose on the third day. When Jesus rose on the third day, listen, It demonstrated that he had power over sickness, power over disease, power over death, power over principalities and powers and dominion. And it says that Jesus ascended not only past the grave, but went to the right hand of the Father. And from that place of dominion, he exercises power and authority over all things. There is power in the presence in the name of Jesus Christ. It's the power of the cross. The power of the cross.
2: Yeah, so if you're at a point in your life where you feel like I am weak, I am overwhelmed with life, maybe you've been through moments of wondering in your own pain, like this woman, God, is life worth living? I know there's some that have been through some very, very dark moments, like this woman who was bent over and in a very dark place in life. I believe that God is speaking to you right now. In fact, I believe that God wants to invade your place of bondage, of brokenness, and bring about the power of his salvation and transformation to your life. So if you're listening to me today and you have never, never made a decision to invite the Lordship of Jesus to take over your life and the Holy Spirit to enter you, to wash you, cleanse you, and make you new, then I want to challenge you. Maybe today is the day that you need to make that decision. So if you would like to do that, then I'm just going to ask that wherever you're at, that you would just pray with me. It's not about the magic of a single prayer. It's about the surrender of a heart that expresses it through prayer. Dear God, I pray for this man, for this woman right now that is saying, God, I've come to the end of my rope. I desperately need you. I can't continue to live the way that I'm living. I'm in pain. I'm hurting. I've been distorted by this pain in my life. I need a healer. I need a savior. And so today I surrender my life to Jesus. I ask you to be my Lord, to bring about the healing that only you can bring about, to bring about the cleansing that only you can bring about. But today, I surrender to you. Come and fill me, wash me. I repent of the way that I've been living, and I turn myself to you. Listen, if you have believed in your heart and you are truly surrendering your life to him today, then I believe you're going to start to see a massive transformation in your life. This is the beginning of your journey. 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

0: 820 North LaSalle Boulevard, Chicago, Illinois, 60610. Well, I'm Wayne Shepherd. 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
6: Our actions reveal our true beliefs. Hi, I'm Chuck Bentley with My Money Life from Crown. George MacDonald once wrote, "Faith in its simplest, truest, mightiest form is to do His will." Now that's a powerful statement because it reminds us that faith is more than belief. It's obedience. MacDonald saw faith and obedience as two sides of the same coin. They're inseparable. James, the brother of Christ, wrote that faith without works is dead. Genuine faith always moves us to action. It changes how we live, how we treat others, and even how we handle our money. Biblical stewardship is an expression of faith. Our financial decisions reveal whether we really trust God. When we give generously, we believe the Lord will provide. When we save wisely, we're exercising diligence and planning. When we avoid debt or choose contentment over impulse spending, we're obeying God's principles instead of giving in to worldly pressure. Faith isn't proven when we agree with God's word. It's proven when we act on it. Jesus said in John 14:15, "If you love me, keep my commands." Obedience is our response to God's love. The same is true in stewardship. We don't manage God's resources faithfully because we have to. We do it because we trust Him. We believe His ways are better than our own. So perhaps the question is not, do I have faith? The better question is, am I acting on what I say I believe? Because faith in its simplest, strongest form is still what MacDonald said it was, doing the will of God. Now, come join us in Knoxville, Tennessee, September the 10th through the 12th. We're celebrating Crown's 50th anniversary. 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
0: Elijah demonstrated an unwavering commitment to the one true God by opposing the idolatrous practices promoted by King Ahab and Jezebel. 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
1: I have a confession to make. One of the greatest challenges in my life is I get distracted. I get distracted from the Lord, what's most important, and it so frustrates me. Today we'll learn from the Apostle Paul how to really stay focused. You don't want to miss it.
0: How do you stay focused when the world keeps pulling you in a thousand directions? It's a pressing question for the times we live in. And today on Living on the Edge, Chip Ingram explores 2 Timothy chapter 2 to unpack Paul's practical action plan for staying strong and focused in difficult times. I'm Dave Drewy, and we're in a series called You Can Make Disciples, Personal Coaching from the Apostle Paul. If you have your Bible, open it now to 2 Timothy chapter 2. Here's Chip with today's lesson titled, Be Strong, Don't Be Distracted.
1: And so I sort of outlined this with Paul's action plan for Timothy and for us to be strong in difficult times. Number one, make abiding in Christ your number one priority every day. Second is make personally investing in fat people your number two priority. And that was not, you know, about size or weight. F was for faithful, A was for available, and T was for teachable. Notice then, he goes on. He says, develop a never give up attitude by actively meditating on three specific metaphors, and we read them. The first one, I believe, is the singular focus of a soldier. Why would he use that term? First of all, the focus of a soldier, it's a battleground, guarding what goes into your mind, not getting distracted. Not getting distracted by secondary things. Important, but they're secondary. Second, the continual discipline of a victorious athlete. He uses the word for a crown. There's a couple words in the New Testament for crown. One is for like for a king, and the other was a wreath if you were a victorious athlete. And then I love the last metaphor, simile, is the patient perspective of the farmer to combat discouragement. What a farmer knows is you never reap in the same season that you sow, right? And then he shifts, and it's almost like a battle cry. It's remember, remember, remember who Jesus really is and what he's really done. What's it say? Remember Christ risen from the dead, divinity, Son of David, humanity, according to my gospel. This isn't like all the Jesus that used to live, and I know he's done these things and these doctrines and these truths. Remember, he's alive. And remember, he was human. He was tempted in all ways like you. He understands. And he's forgiven us, and he loves us, and we're apprentices. That's what a follower is. We follow an apprenticeship to Jesus. And every apprentice, when you're learning something, what? You stumble. I love Psalm 37. It says, if the Lord delights in a man, if the Lord delights in a woman, when he stumbles, or when she stumbles, you will not fall. For the Lord will hold you by his hand. And to remember that you're not performing for a God whose arms are crossed, whose toes tapping, and saying, why don't you get with the program? It's a risen Savior who says, I've given you all that you need. My arms around you. Hey, together. Let's walk together. Let me show you what I've created you to do. Don't compare yourself with anyone else. I've gifted you. I put you in this family, in this season of life, in this season of human history. And I'm going to use, open this book. I just use ordinary people. There are no superstars. But what I want you to do is I want you to remember that I'm alive and that I love you and that I'm for you. Remember the person of Jesus, verse 8. Remember the power of God's word, verse 9. For which I suffer hardship and imprisonment as a criminal. He's picturing being chained, but the word of God is not imprisoned. The power's not in the messengers, the power's in the message. When the weakest person takes the message, there's power. For the gospel is the power of God in salvation. So you remember that. You remember the eternal implications of those who taught you. He says, for this reason, I endure things for the sake of those who are chosen, so that they may obtain salvation. In other words, there's significance on the line. I don't understand how it all works. I know that we need to believe and trust God, and I know God chooses, and I know he's sovereign, I know we're responsible. And how those things fit together, this was written long before Calvin wrote his Institutes, or Jacob Arminius tried to say, hey, I think you got a little off. Only Paul and Jesus knew what he knew, is God's chosen people, and the means by which he chooses them is they hear the gospel, and they put their faith in the gospel, and he's prepared people, and he loves people, and whosoever believes can have eternal life. If we don't suffer, if we don't endure, if we don't go into battle and do what God's called us to do, then there's a big problem out there. So he says there's a lot on the line. So remember what's at stake. And then I like this. I just put verses 11 through 13. Remember to keep preaching the gospel to yourself. It says, for this is a trustworthy statement. If we died with him, we'll also live with him. If we endure, we'll also reign with him. If we deny him, he will also deny us. If we are faithless, he remains faithful. For he cannot deny himself. And most think this to be a hymn of doctrine that's been developed over time in the Christian church. The first line is literally Paul's Romans chapter 6, right? We've died with him in baptism. When we believed, we entered into his death. And if you've entered into his death and you've trusted Christ, you're going to live with him. It's in the present tense. That's not the future. Right now, you live with him in his power. If we endure, we'll also reign with him. You think of all those passages in Revelation about perseverance and endurance. He's talking about the rewards that believers have for doing what they're called to do, giving an account for their life. Again, another whole area I certainly don't understand, but it's very clear in Scripture that heaven isn't some place where you just float around, drink iced tea, and go to an eternal worship service. There's a new heaven and there's a new earth that's as concrete as this one, except it's perfect. And there's nations and there's songs and there's poems and there's work and there's responsibilities. And some big part of the reward is what we do now in our faithfulness to Christ has a direct proportion about part of our eternal existence and the rewards that God wants to give us. And as we know, if you've ever been to a birthday party and you don't have a gift to give, it's a really lousy feeling. And there'll come a day when, remember that old song, Casting Our Crowns Before the Throne? There'll come a day where the greatest moment I think we'll ever have is whatever rewards by the grace of God we receive by being faithful and enduring and doing what he called us to do, we will have an opportunity to put those at Jesus' feet and recognize like never before it was of his grace and it's our gift back to him. Follow Jesus. Be willing to suffer. Live out your faith. Be a soldier, be focused, be an athlete, be disciplined, be a farmer. Keep sowing, even when you don't see the results for a while. And remember the risen Lord. And then you have this interesting, he says, if we deny him, he will deny us. And if we're faithless, he remains faithful, for he cannot deny himself. And you know, if you want to read a lot of controversy, go to that next verse and the whole issue of apostasy. My best sense is that Peter denied him, didn't he? And I think when we deny him as believers, genuine believers, he denies us the peace, the fruit, the direction. I don't know about you, but I've lived as a believer not willfully not walking in God's will. And I did not experience the fruit of the Spirit. I didn't, right? And now, are there some people who drift away who probably demonstrate that they never were believers, but they disown God? Peter actually said, I don't know him. And when we do that by our behavior or by our words, I think we forfeit the blessings of God. But I think Paul's trying to encourage Timothy and encourage these people to persevere. He says, if we're faithless, when we really blow it, he's faithful. He can't deny himself. And so there's a real warning for people that are, I think, playing around with the Christian life. And I think there's a real comfort for those of us that are believers to realize that if in our behavior or our lifestyle we'll deny him, then we're going to reap the consequences of behaviors that God never wants for us. But I think it's also a word of great encouragement. I don't know anyone that isn't faithless at times. I don't know anyone that doesn't blow it. I don't know anyone that doesn't feel like, I just don't know if God could really help me now in light of, and you fill it in, right? I think he's saying, God will always be true to his word. The millisecond that we repent, the moment we turn from whatever it is and say, God, I am broken over this. He's faithful. This entire section is written to a young pastor. Don't give up. Don't give in. Don't be ashamed of the gospel. Don't shrink back. And then he shifts gears and he says, now, Timothy, let me tell you about what's happening in the church and what you need to teach. He says, remind them of these things and solemnly exhort them in the presence of God not to dispute about words, which is useless and leads to the ruin of his listeners. And then by contrast, be diligent to present yourself approved to God as a workman who does not need to be ashamed, accurately handling the word of God. But avoid worldly and empty chatter, for it leads to further ungodliness. And their talk will spread like gangrene. Among them are Hymenaeus and Philetus, men who have gone astray from the truth, claiming, these are false teachers, that the resurrection has already taken place, and they're jeopardizing the faith of some.
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1: And so in this section, what he's doing, he's saying, look, be diligent and study, accurately communicate God's word as your number three priority. Abide in Christ, make disciples, and then make sure, Timothy, you accurately communicate God's word in a world where there's such false teaching and such chatter. So many secondary things, so many arguments. In verses 15, 18, and 24, I get the idea. Dig deep into God's word, humbly teach the truth boldly. Verse 15, 18, and 24, he uses this of the doctrine, the truth. Second, refuse to get sucked into pointless debates. Picking it up at verse 14, he says, notice, solemnly exhort them not to dispute about words. 16, avoid worldly and empty chatter. 19, nevertheless, the firm foundation of God stands having this seal. The Lord knows those who are his, and everyone who names the name of the Lord will turn away from wickedness. He's really telling him, make sure you stay focused on the things that are important, on God's word and God's truth. And by way of application, I just think the secondary things that we're facing, I think you should do your research and have convictions, and then you should wisely vote and participate and be a Christian citizen. But I don't think any of that can come above our first priority of being followers of Jesus and disciples of Jesus, and recognizing that people that disagree with us about any of those areas, inside or outside the church, are somehow the enemy. We've taken secondary causes, and I think the enemy is laughing as we actually attack one another. Jesus prayed for our unity, but Paul says, once you're in the body of Christ, can I tell you that someone who is on the opposite side of whether you're politically, if they're a believer, you're one with them. If they're a follower of Jesus, Ephesians 4, we are one body. The command isn't to create unity, it's to maintain the unity. So it's, we can agree to disagree, but how would you ever talk to or treat a brother or sister in Christ? With dignity, with respect, with gentleness, with a first listening to understand. The challenge in our world, over and over, the truth, the truth, the truth, the truth. This would be, if Paul was alive today, I think, the empty chatter, the posting, the arguments about these secondary things, instead of, I did my own research. These are my convictions. And I can understand that other people could have different convictions. My command is how I treat them is to love them, honor them, respect them, and tastefully and kindly disagree in conversation, not in condemnation. We got to get back to there. And here's the thing. Isn't it interesting? I guess there's nothing new. They had the same problems there. Now there's this interesting line, at least it was new for me, in the midst of all of this, who's right, who's wrong, there's all this chaos. He says, now the firm foundation of God stands, having this seal. When they would build a building in the ancient world, they would put an inscription. And often it was, you know, here's this big building, and Claudius, Augustus, blah, blah, blah, blah, blah, right? You know, it's like, well, he did it during this time. And he's using this metaphor, and he says there's two inscriptions. He says, one inscription, the Lord knows whose are his. And the second, everyone who names the name of the Lord is to keep away from wickedness. And so then he moves to his next sort of picture. And what he wants to now talk about to Timothy is, Timothy, in the church, there's always going to be chaos. There's always going to be false teachers. There's always going to be people that drift. There's always going to be people that are faithful. And so now he's going to take this picture and he's going to say, you know, in a normal home, you have certain vessels, you know, you have gold or silver or a chalice, and then there's things that are made out of wood or this or that. And basically he's going to say, you know, there's certain things that are honorable and certain things that are, you know, disposable, if you will. And then he, right in the middle of his metaphor, he shifts and basically says, here's the deal, Timothy. What you need to do is, in the midst of all the chatter and all the chaos and all the confusion and all the pressure and all the persecution, what you want to be is a vessel of honor for God. And to be a vessel of honor, what you need to do is walk purely before Him. And you want to be the kind of person that God can use, that the Master could really use for His eternal purposes. And then He's going to go on and talk about the impact of that, not only for you, but for your hearers. So we pick it up. Notice there's another therefore. Therefore, if anyone cleanses himself from these things, he will be an implement for honor, sanctified, useful to the Master, prepared for every good work. And then I love this. I memorized this in the Living Bible as a young man when I so struggled with lust and just didn't feel like I could ever overcome it. Now flee from youthful lusts and pursue righteousness, faith, love, and peace with those who call upon the Lord from a pure heart. And he's just saying to him, you know what? There's internal temptations, but refuse foolish and ignorant speculation, knowing that they produce quarrels. And then notice this admonition. The Lord's bondservant must not be quarrelsome, but be kind to people that agree with you. I'm not sure. I think I might have misread that one. Skillful in teaching. Skillful. Skillful teachers don't beat people over the head. Skillful people don't shove stuff in front of their adult children that say they don't really walk with God anymore, and you ought, you should, you ought, you should, why don't you? This is going to happen to you. They don't argue with him over politics at Thanksgiving. Doesn't mean they agree with him. Doesn't mean they condone their behavior. Notice, skillful in teaching, patient when wronged. It's an interesting word study on that word. It kind of has the idea of something that has a long fuse, something that takes a long time to get to the point where you blow up or you react. Anybody here been wronged by someone that you really love? By the way, no one can hurt you like your kids. They're your source of greatest joy and greatest heartache because they got your heart. Patient when wronged. The Lord's bondservant must not be quarrelsome, but kind. I mean, not neutral, kind to everyone. Chip, you mean I'm supposed to be kind to, and you fill in the political figure or the person who represents what makes you most angry? I'm supposed to be kind to him? Yeah, that's how the world got turned upside down. You mean I'm supposed to love my enemies? I'm supposed to pray for those who persecute me? Those people that are trying to ruin our country? Take away what I hold near and dear? See, one of the things Christians in America have to ask is, do you care more about America or the kingdom of God? Christians have become a voting block instead of a transformational people taking the gospel and living out the kingdom of God to transform a nation from the inside out. Half of the population completely disagrees with your values. Is the agenda to win a political war or to win their souls? And is the agenda to act in such a way that they would scratch their head and say, I totally disagree with you, but your kindness and your love and the impact in the community and what you're doing for the poor and how you're helping other people and the difference that you're making, well, guess what? They ask about the hope within us. They're not the enemy. They're blinded by the enemy. God loves them. Our credibility wasn't because we preach the gospel, we're right and you're wrong. And it was that we begin to do the things that Jesus did without compromising the truth, to which they would say, so this is Christianity? Guess what? There are no them. There's just people. You sit down and talk to someone. Tell me, what was your family like? Tell me a little bit about some of the struggles you've gone through. Have you had that conversation? These are people, hurting people. Doesn't Jesus love liars and adulterers and stealers and fornicators and alcoholics and drug addicts? And well, I was trying to describe this room. And I think that's what he's saying to Timothy and what he's saying to us. And he says you have to have a minister's servant's heart.
0: 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The noise, the arguments, the endless pull on our attention. Paul's prescription for Timothy wasn't try harder. It was remember. 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
1: Thanks, Dave. As we close today's program, I would like you to do something. It'll take you about 60 to 90 seconds, but it'll be very important. I want you to remember. I want you to remember when you first received Christ. I want you to remember the most specific answer to prayer you ever had. I want you to remember what it felt like to be forgiven. I want you to remember the power of God that you've seen in a circumstance in your life. You see, the way to not be distracted is remember who Jesus is, what really matters in life. Can I get you, right now, to find 60 to 90, maybe even 2 minutes and sit quietly and just say to the Holy Spirit, help me remember the biggest moments I've ever had with you and the Son and the Father. And then focus on what really matters most.
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6: 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Well, these receptors also help tell the brain when the mouse's thirst is quenched. 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
10: Have you ever asked how your career, your skills might be used for God's kingdom? 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
9: 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Greer. As always, I'm your host, Molly Vidovich, and we are so glad that you're back with us today. You know, there are some characters in the Bible that everyone is familiar with, people like Abraham, Moses, King David, Paul, and of course, Jesus himself. But today, Pastor J.D. Greer reminds us of a story of a lesser-known figure, a man who only appears in a handful of verses throughout Scripture. But as we'll see, this mysterious character is essential in helping us understand Jesus' role as both our high priest and our king. We're in the book of Hebrews, chapters 5 and 7, and this is the second half of a message Pastor J.D. simply titled Melchizedek. Let's rejoin him now.
10: So there are only two things in this passage that I really want to do.

0: one, I want to show you who Melchizedek was. And then number two, what he teaches us about Jesus and then what that means for you, whether you are a religious person or not. Number one, he is only mentioned two times in the Bible, other than this reference here in Hebrews. The first reference to Melchizedek happens in Genesis 14, verse 17. And basically the story is this. Abram had gone out to protect his cousin Lot because Lot had made some pretty dumb decisions and was being hunted down by a couple of OGs, original gangsters from Sodom. All right. Hebrews 7:3 says he resembled the Son of God, not that he was the Son of God. All right. But that's all we know. That's all we get in the Old Testament about him. So number two, what Melchizedek teaches us about Jesus. Here is the first one. Number one, we learn that the stories in the Old Testament all point to Jesus. So Jesus said in Luke 24, and he's talking to the disciples. He's like, all the stories there, all of them are there about me. They're all pointing to me. There's this story that's being told over and over and over again. But the point is this, the more you read the Bible, the more you develop an instinct to see the face of Jesus in these stories, because he said it's all about me. And you start to see that he is everywhere through there. And there's one thing that's being told, giving you, not as I told you a few weeks ago, it's not giving you to give you examples to emulate or heroes to admire. It's giving you a savior in whom to hope and to find refuge, to worship and to adore. All of the Bible is about Jesus. That's what Melchizedek teaches you. Number two, teaches you secondly that Jesus was a king and a priest. One of the things that you see about Melchizedek was that he was both a king and a priest. Nobody else, listen, in the Old Testament was both. King and priest were two offices you would never combine. And you wouldn't want to combine, honestly. It'd be like, it's like policeman and pastor. You don't want to combine those offices. So the question is this, if Jesus is the king, how can Jesus rule with perfect justice, but in a way that sympathizes with us in our weakness? How can God be just and yet love and be close to us who have committed many acts of injustice? And the answer the writer of Hebrews points you to is the cross. But see, my high priest doesn't stand there and argue for leniency. My high priest stands there and he argues for justice, because he has suffered the full penalty of my sin in my place. Because he suffered the full penalty of my sin in my place, there's nothing that remains for me. Nothing. Because he's taken the full sentence into himself, and what he says to God is essentially this: I've taken that penalty for him. So JD can no longer be punished for that, because it would be unjust, Father, for you to punish twice for the same sin. And because you gave it to me, you can no longer give it to him. Does that make sense? That's what the writer means in verse 25 when he says he always lives to make intercession for them. He stands continually before the throne of God to guarantee you that you have nothing to fear. There is never retribution. There is no condemnation for those who are in Christ Jesus. Can I give you the mark, a litmus test that you understand this? Litmus tests are not always good, but this one is. Here's the litmus test to see if you understand this. When you approach God, do you ever do so with a sense of dread and fear? Because dread and fear is the mark of what we call works-based religion. If you're always going up and down in your relationship to God, if you feel like God must be pleased with you because you've had a great week, God must be pleased with you because you've given a lot of money and been real faithful in church, or do you ever go to God and say, or you ever think, I bet you this is happening because I haven't been to church in a long time. I bet God's like give me a little retribution because he wants me to go back to church. You ever think that? You ever think like, hey, I bet you this bad financial thing happened to me because I didn't tithe? That shows that you think that God relates to you on the basis of how good you have done. You ever think God's mad at me? God must be punishing me? The mark of religion, works-based religion, is fear of not having done enough. The mark of the gospel is assurance, because it's no longer based on what you've done, but on his perfect and complete work on your behalf. And if you get the gospel, then you stand in perfect assurance, because I know that Christ's righteousness was given to me as a gift. And I stand perfect before the Father, not because I'm perfect, far from it, but because he was perfect in my place and suffered in my place and died for me, so that now I have a strong and perfect plea before God the Father, and I no longer have to be afraid. He is my king, yes, but he is my priest who took my punishment for me. That also means, listen, because he's my king and priest, that not only do I not approach him with fear, it also means that I approach him knowing that he sympathizes with my weaknesses and he hurts with me. The sovereign God of the universe experienced what I experienced, which means that he understands. We don't have a distant judge who rules from a throne. You have a God who understands like a priest does, like a priest who's one of you, because he's gone through everything you've gone through. And so, yes, he speaks truth to you, but he also does so with deep feeling. I'll give you a great biblical picture of this. Lazarus, John chapter 11, Lazarus dies. Lazarus has got two sisters, Mary, Martha, right? Mary and Martha both approach Jesus after Lazarus has died, and they say the exact same thing to Jesus, exactly, word for word. Martha is first. They come to him separately. Martha comes up to Jesus and says, Jesus, if you had have been here, my brother would not have died. What's Jesus say back to her? Jesus says, I am the resurrection and the life. He who lives and believes in me, though he dies, yet will he live. What's he giving her? He's giving her theology. He is giving her a divine perspective. He is taking her perspective and speaking truth into it and saying, hey, you need to hold on because I am working all things for good. So hang on, I'm the resurrection and the life. All right? She goes away. Mary comes up. Mary comes up and she says the exact same thing. If you had have been here, my brother would not have died. What does Jesus say this time? Nothing. He just weeps. John 11, 35, Jesus weeps. Now, to one, he gives theology. To other, he just stands there and weeps. Why is that? Because he is both king and priest. Because the king is the one who gives truth and the priest is the one who weeps. What he does to Martha is, as a king, watch, he takes her perspective and pulls it up into his own. For Mary, as a priest, he takes his heart and brings it down to hers. So that not only when you go through pain, do you need somebody who can give you divine perspective. Sometimes you just need to know that there's a God who walks beside you and weeps with you. Do you understand that you never approach God ever with something that is tearing your heart open when he does not weep with you? That is what John 11, 35 says. He doesn't just spout out Bible answers to you. Sometimes he just metaphorically puts his arm around you and weeps with you and says, I felt what you feel. I know what it's like to be rejected. I know what it's like to be abandoned. I know what it's like to be hurt. I know what this feels like. See, he is your king and he is your priest. He is full, John 1 says, of grace and truth. In fact, John says that was his glory, is that he was full of grace and truth. Because you need both, don't you? You need truth. We don't need a God. Truth without grace is fundamentalism and judgmentalism. Grace without truth is sentimentality. It doesn't mean it. You don't want to approach a cancer doctor and have him be like, oh, it's not that bad. Just go home, drink a warm cup of tea, have a cup of soup, make yourself feel better. It's going to be all right. You want him speaking truth to you. Right? See, but you also want grace. You don't want Jesus telling you your sin's not that bad. It's not that big of a deal. It is a big deal. Your sin brought the curse onto the human race. Your sin is what hell is for. Your sin's what put Jesus on the cross. It's a huge deal. And somebody's got to speak truth to you. See, you need grace because you are a sinner. And you need somebody to speak to you with compassion. Jesus was both king and priest. The glory of Jesus, that he was full of grace and truth, one without compromising the other. And the only way he could do that was through the cross.
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0: I was listening to an older guy talk about going in for this procedure. because they suspected he had cancer. And the procedure was very painful. He said, but the worst part was the doctor that was doing this procedure had zero bedside manner, was gruff, rough with him and all that. He said, the worst part of the whole thing was this guy went to our church. So I couldn't even complain about it, you know, because that's how I feel sometimes, like, I can't say anything about that because they go to our church. So he's like, I couldn't say anything. He said 6 months later, I went back for the same procedure, exact same one. This time he was so incredibly tender. He said, I asked a few questions and figured out what was the difference between those. In the middle of those, that doctor had himself gone through the same procedure. And somehow having gone through that, he had a certain tenderness about him that he did not have before. You see, you approach a priest who not only rules from heaven, he's a God who's walked through the gutter with you so that he feels what you feel. Here's number three. He can save anybody anywhere. You see, the problem with the other priest, the Hebrews writer says, is that they were all Jewish, which meant they could only represent other Jews. They could only represent their brothers. But because Melchizedek, he said, had no recorded genealogy, it's like he can represent anybody. Same with Jesus. See, verse 3, Melchizedek is without father or mother or genealogy, had neither beginning of days or end of life, but resembling the Son of God, he continues a priest forever. The other problem, the writer says, with the priest is that they had their own sins to deal with. And their own sins to deal with, and they died. You can only serve as high priest between the ages of 25 and 50. So about the time you're getting to know one of the priests, they're passing off the scene. Jesus had neither problem. He had none of his own sins, and he never died. So the writer says, verse 25, consequently, therefore, because of that, he is able to save to the uttermost those who draw near to God through him. In other words, listen, because he had no sin, because he lives forever, and because he wasn't just the representative of the Jews, he could save anybody, anywhere. Jesus did not die for a certain type of sinner. The cross is sufficient for all sinners of all types, in all places, at all times. There is no sin that you have committed that was not greater than the sacrifice Jesus gave at the cross. Sometimes people look at the cross and they wonder why it's so bloody. They're like, if God had to kill his son, why wasn't it more humane? Why wasn't it like a carbon monoxide accident? Simple. Because of how bad your sin was. Your blood grosses you out, your sin grosses God out. Therefore, the sacrifice had to be equal to the sin. So God made a horrifically bloody sacrifice so that you would never doubt ever that there was any sin that you had committed that was greater, that could not be covered by the price that he gave. The price that he paid was so grand that he could save to the uttermost. Which means, listen, which means that what keeps you from God now? What keeps you from God now is not sin. What keeps you from God is not inability. What keeps you from God is pride. Jesus' blood is sufficient to pay the price for any sin and remove it completely. Jesus' power of resurrection is so great that he is able to heal and restore the most damaged person. Jesus was not sick and got better. That wasn't the resurrection. He was dead and came alive, which means there is no part of your heart that is too dead for God to make alive. And when you understand that, you realize it's not your sin, it's not your past. There's nothing that keeps you from God except for pride. Now, for different people, that pride manifests itself in different ways. For irreligious people, people who aren't in church, they just feel like they don't need God, so they don't ever come to God. I don't need God, so I rebel and my pride keeps me from God. For those of you who are religious, you know that God is important, you just don't think you need to be saved. Pride keeps both religious and irreligious people from the cross of Christ, because to the irreligious, they think they don't need God. To the religious people, they don't think they need to be saved. They think they can save themselves. Neither of them come to Jesus. The gospel that you have to believe, that Hebrews is telling you about, is this. You were so bad, Jesus had to die to save you. He was so gracious that he was glad to die to save you. That's the gospel. And it's hard for people to admit both sides of that, because the first part takes humility. I mean, you got to admit not only that you're messed up, you're so messed up you can't even prove yourself. And some of you have spent all your life trying to get yourself in a place where you don't need anybody and to look at God and say, I am absolutely hopeless in front of you. That's tough. And then to come to a place where you realize that God is so effusive, God is so overwhelming in his love. For some of you, you know how messed up you are. What you have a hard time believing is that there's a father who could take all that and put that away and look at you with perfect fatherly love and cherish you despite what you've done. But the gospel is both. He is able to save to the uttermost those who come to God through him. He restores you perfectly to God. Number four, Jesus deserves our first and our best. Yeah, after Abraham had won the battle, he was looking for somebody on God's behalf to whom to die. Abraham was not strutting back in after this battle going, yeah, look what I did. Did you see the way I took out those kings over there? You know, reliving the glory stories and talking about, yeah, I did this, and it was cool when I shot that guy, and you imagine how we brought our armies around this. He didn't do any of that. He was looking for somebody to thank because he knew the victory had come from God. And so he tithed to Melchizedek because he was thanking this picture of Jesus Christ, the real king and priest, for the victory. And the writer says, in the same way, we who have been saved by the real Jesus ought to thank him with our first and our best. You see, sometimes people say that the concept of tithing is only something that people under the law did. And we who are free from the law, we don't even think about it anymore. That's just not true. And this is this is before Moses gives the law. What tithing is the understanding that everything comes from God and that you give the first and the best of what God's given you back to him. Scripture teaches that if you understand grace at all, if you understand God's provision at all, then the way that you show that is by giving the first and the best back to God. And tithing is a great place to start. Tithing means one-tenth. He deserves the first and best of your time. He deserves the first and best of your money. He deserves the first and best of your talents. Now, I know when I say that, some of you immediately are like, no, there's just no way. I can't afford it. I cannot afford that. I showed you a couple weeks ago that 90% with God is greater than 100% with just you. God does not tell you to do that because you can afford it. He tells you to do that so you can have an opportunity to trust him. And the bottom line is that tithing shows that you're thankful. Tithing shows that you're thankful. It shows that you understand that God is the source of everything. Now, I used to think that when I would get into heaven, I would be met when I got into heaven by this parade of people telling me thank you. It's because of that stupid Ray Bolt song in the 1980s. Thank you for getting. I was like, you know, I'm going to get into heaven. All these people are going to come. Now, that is not what I think is going to happen. I think when I get there, I'm going to be looking for Jesus because I'm going to understand that if it was up to me at all, I would have been in hell 1,000 times over. And I'm not there because I need to be thanked. I'm there because of what he did on my behalf and he saved me. And if you get that at all, one of the first demonstrations of that is you start looking for ways to thank him, looking for ways to give back to him. Like Abraham. Abraham was an offering in search of an offering plate. He's like, where do I give this? All right, I got something. I want to give back to God. You represent God. Boom, there you go. He wanted to do that. When you understand grace, see, you begin to say, God, how do I acknowledge that it all comes from you? Have you done that with your money? By the way, I say this all the time. I know that some of you are cynical enough that you think, oh, he's just trying to raise money for the church. If you think that, honestly, I mean this, God is my witness. Give it somewhere else. We're fine here at this church, okay? We're not gonna go under because you don't, you know, you as an individual don't give. So if that's a problem for you, this is bigger to me than needing money for the church. This is about you and your relationship to God. And some of you have no concept. You think you've earned everything. And that's a bigger problem than me not having enough cash to do stuff. It's about your soul. So you feel like, oh, I earned everything I got. You know, I was the one who worked the long hours. I was the one who studied in school. I got the job. How clueless could you possibly? Well, let's talk about all the things you have that you didn't earn, like your health, like where you were born, like the talents you have. How many of those did you just, you know, come up with on your own? They were all given to you as a gift. And the moment you understand that everything, even the things that you've earned, you did so with energy and talent that God gave you. You start to say, God, I want to give it back to you. But what about your talents? Have you ever asked how your career, your skills might be used for God's kingdom? Have you given back the first and the best of your talents to show God thanks? What about your time and your opportunities? What are you doing right now actively to serve the kingdom? Anything? If not, how could you possibly say you have any real concept of the victory coming from God? See, if you get these things, you show it by giving the first and the best back to him. So here's the whole point, okay? The whole thing, let me land this plane this way. Melchizedek is in the Bible to show us that it's all about Jesus, that Jesus was glorious because he was both a king and a priest, which we needed, that Jesus could save anybody anywhere, and that in response, our first and our best of what we have belong to him. That's what the writer of Hebrews is trying to show you. Can I tell you this? Listen, and don't misinterpret what I'm about to say. The book of Hebrews is not a very practical book. The book of Hebrews is not filled with like five ways to fix your marriage. The book of Hebrews just shows you Jesus. Now, truth be told, that's what your marriage most needs. That's what your marriage most needs, because seeing Jesus is ultimately what changes your heart to make you the kind of husband or wife you should be. Learning five steps you need to take in marriage is not nearly as important as learning the 10,000 steps he took toward you in Christ, because that changes your heart. So I've told you the goal of every sermon I preach is not that you leave with a page full of notes. I do hope you take notes. I think it helps you remember stuff later. But I've told you that there ought to come a time in every sermon when the pen goes down and the eyes go upward and you say not, oh my God, look how much I have to do for you, but oh my God, look how much you've done for me. Because when you see and you feel that, then what you do for God will begin to come naturally. You'll become a better husband. You'll become more generous. You'll become a person of greater faith. You'll become a better worker, because it all starts with seeing who he is. The goal of every sermon is not information. It's not action steps. The goal of every sermon is worship. So come to the cross. See it. See him. See Jesus is what he says. He is everything the Old Testament's been telling you.
1: One thing we're learning, especially today, is that from start to finish, the Bible is about one thing. It is all about Jesus. You're listening to Summit Life with J.D. Greer and a message from our teaching series in the book of Hebrews called Christ is Better. And if Hebrews shows us why Jesus is better, Revelation shows us where his story is headed. It's true that the book of Revelation can often feel overwhelming. So a lot of people do one of two things. They either obsess over it or they avoid it altogether. And we want to present a third option, however, and that's to look at it together. In fact, we've created a brand new in-depth Bible study right now that's on the book of Revelation, designed to help you move past the confusion and into clarity. So, Pastor JD, why do you think a study on Revelation feels especially important these days?
2: Well, I don't think it's any secret that people feel anxious, disoriented, sure, uncertain about the future.
1: Yeah.
2: The book of Revelation reminds us that God is not absent and he is never surprised. This book pulls back the curtain and it shows us that Jesus is still reigning even in the midst of what a lot of times feels like chaos.
1: Yes.
2: You know, throughout history, Christians have returned to Revelation. 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Revelation gives us hope, endurance, perspective. 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
2: Imagine stepping into a real-life Middle Earth. 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It made quite a spectacle.

0: foreign organization that tries to work in China. But by far, the majority of believers are still operating very open and legally in spite of it.
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2: 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Hi, I'm John Sorensen, president of Evangelism Explosion, and this is Share Life Today on KJOL. 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

Motion picture trade magazines predicted that Star Wars would become the all-time top-grossing picture in box office history. And indeed it has. In fact, it beat out such blockbusters as Jaws, The Godfather, The Sound of Music, even Gone with the Wind. But what the trades did not predict was that Star Wars would become the cultural phenomenon that it has. I mean, what child, or adult for that matter, isn't on a first-name basis with the characters of the series? Star Wars, The Empire Strikes Back, The Return of the Jedi, these are episodes 4, 5, and 6 in a planned 6-part saga. All of this according to George Lucas, the creative force behind the series. This is Night Sounds. I'm Bill Pierce. Welcome. Star Wars. The Force. George Lucas said that people love Star Wars because it allows them to live out childhood fantasies. But fantasy is only a pretty wrapper

around the real gift of Star Wars. Because these films deliver more than fantasy. They teach about morality, good, evil, virtues and values. The stuff life is made of. So Star Wars is at once an all-new experience, yet very familiar. It's new because it deals with a time and place far distant from our own. And it's familiar because its characters and plot, which usually is good versus evil, are borrowed from our favorite stories and fairy tales. According to the American Tract Society, beyond the sheer entertainment, there's another reason people see these films again and again. Star Wars has a deeper meaning that speaks to our innermost needs, because we want a sort of force in our lives, and we want to know its ways so that we can surpass our mortal potential. Well, tonight we're going to be striking on not only the force, a movie, but the greatest force ever known and can be experienced in this world or worlds beyond, about which begins tonight with one of the great hymns of the faith, speaking of the greatest power in our universe of all time and eternity, the power of our God and His Son, Jesus Christ, who said, "All power is given unto me in heaven and earth.

All hail the power of Jesus' name. Our opening selection on tonight's program in our subtitle, The Force. And again, any time we say those two words, immediately most people who are familiar with film going and the films and the movies of our day attach it to perhaps one of the most popular films ever made, The Force. The central supernatural figure in Star Wars. But what exactly is The Force? Again, to quote George Lucas, its producer, it seems to have genuine concern for people, particularly young people, in its message. A deep commitment to do what he believes God wants him to do. Lucas said, I'm simply trying to struggle through life, trying to do God's bidding. However, threaded throughout his films is the story of the Force, an impersonal entity with a dual nature, a good and evil side. And the good side of the Force responds when those who have adequate faith call upon it for power to do their own bidding. And of course it has a dark side, the good guys, the bad guys. It's seductive. It can tempt people into doing evil. In essence, it says, beware of anger, fear, and aggression, the dark side. And Yoda warns Luke in The Jedi, once you start down the dark path, forever will it dominate your destiny. The American Tract Society, which put out a beautiful little piece on this film, said, because the Force can be manipulated for good or evil purposes, it possesses no morality of its own. God, of course, has only a good side. He is holy and righteous. Jesus never committed a single sin. While Lucas's Force is a composite God, small g, of many religions, including Christianity, it really does not clearly represent any one deity. It's certainly not the true Force, the holy, the personal God of the Bible, because the scriptures tell us of one true Force who is God. There is a dark force, Satan, and evil, and the demons. God, however, is the creator of all things, revealed to man in three persons, God the Father, God the Son, Jesus Christ, and God the Holy Spirit. Tonight's program, The Force. What is the true Force? Well, again, it's got to be God, because He is all truth. God so loved the world that He gave His one and only Son, that whoever believes in Him shall not perish, but have eternal life. So this points to the fact that the true Force loves us. And the true Force is also pure. 1 John 1, chapter 5, God is light. In Him there is no darkness at all. And to bring out the good and bad side, there is an evil, a dark side, separate from the true Force. Looking at the truth, Ephesians chapter 6, verse 12, which reads, for our struggle is against the powers of this dark world and against the spiritual forces of evil. And here's the good part, the best part. God has conquered the powers of darkness. Colossians chapter 1, verse 13. For God has rescued us from the domination and the dominion of darkness and brought us into the kingdom of the Son He loves. I just took a sort of a brief look into one of the concordances and wrote in here tonight just to select a couple of pointed scripture passages speaking of the Force.
Jeremiah, chapter 10, verse 12. God has made this earth by his power. Psalm 147, verse 5. Great is our Lord and mighty in power. Romans 1:16. The gospel is the power of God for salvation. 2 Corinthians chapter 12, verse 9. His strength, his power, is made perfect in weakness. And that, incidentally, is our credo here on Night Sounds. That's our central verse and has been since the beginning. His strength, his power, the force, is made perfect in weakness. His the power, ours the weakness. And he has chosen the foolish things of the world to confound the wise. For tonight, as I usually do, I sat a couple of minutes before coming on the air, and I really was praying, and I said, Lord, here we go again. I'm going to open this microphone, and Bill Pierce has nothing to say of any consequence, especially when we're trying to get outside of ourselves into something greater. Will you do the speaking tonight? Allow your word to come through. And all we can do is pray that he will be present, and he has promised to hear us. So tonight, if any of you are hearing Night Sounds for the first time, be assured that we're not here on an ego trip. This is not show business. We're here for the purpose of transmitting meaning to you, letting you know that there is love in this universe. We just read about it. John, the Gospel, chapter 3, verse 16, the most familiar verse in all of the Bible. God loved the world so much that he gave, and he's still giving. And if you and I will receive his gift from the force, our lives will be changed. Going back to his crucifixion and his trial in the Easter story, do you recall when he stood before Pilate and he was taunted and he was mocked and spit upon and beaten and insulted and humiliated and all of this? These people had no concept of the fact that all Jesus had to do was think and speak something into existence, such as 12 legions of angels would have come to his defense and blown the rest of them into kingdom come. That's a beautiful thought. Man, that gets to you. But he didn't do that. He stood there, hands bound, the greatest force in all the universe, and was silent because he was on a mission so that you and I could meet tonight and speak of things such as this. There's an old song of the gospel that I'd like to play instrumentally tonight with the Allegiance Orchestra. Many of you may recall this. He could have called 10,000 angels to set him free and subdue the world. If you recall some of the words, let's just sit back and thank God for his force, which is above all others. Do you remember this melody?

Familiar old song to many, he could have called 10,000 angels. The Allegiance Orchestra playing tonight on our program, The Force. This is Night Sounds. I'm Bill Pierce. Thank you for joining me for these few moments at the close of the day. Taking a couple of seconds break here, may I remind you that as we go off the air in a few minutes, we'd love to be able to help you in anything that you're up to that we can be a part of, such as prayer support. We invite your prayers for us too here at Night Sounds, because we face the force of evil too, as you may have. And it's a spiritual battle zone at all times. Our mailing address is Night Sounds, Wheaton, Illinois, 60189. 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The series on such stress areas as loneliness, depression, dealing with our emotions, singleness. 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Tonight's program, The Force. We're dealing with strength, power, energy, the greatest of these in God our Savior, Jesus Christ. Leona Choi wrote a little piece entitled Energy Crisis. She said in prayer, "Sometimes I rise up, Lord, and run great guns, bubbling with enthusiasm and life. It's exciting and fun. Lord, I sit down too often. Too often in desperation and deflation, discouraged, despondent, tired and limp, overwhelmed with life. All I can do is slump in a lump on the sofa and snooze. I confess to an energy crisis. From being a fireball at the start of the day, I soon call a halt to life's hectic race and crawl into bed and drift away, hoping while sleeping to recharge my exhausted battery some way. You know it all, Lord. My downsittings and my uprisings, and how often I vacillate from one to the other. You said you understand, and in that truth I rest, content to lean with my ups and downs upon your breast." So we do have our dark side and our weak moments, but once again the scriptures say, "Greater is he who is in you than he who is in this world system." The enemy of our soul is a defeated enemy by the force, our God. Without him, we could do or be nothing. The group Treasure to come and sing.

The singing group Treasure, expressing once again the wonderful fact that we can do all things through Christ, who strengthens us, but without Him, we can do nothing. God is omnipotent, which means all-powerful. Potent is the word from which we derive the word potential. Omni is defined as all or everything. So, the scriptural omnipotent means one who is all-potential and all-powerful, seen or unseen. God does not only have potential, He is potential, the source, the power of all. The omnipotent one, He is the one whom we serve. And He can touch your life tonight and give you strength that you never knew you had. He's helped me with it, or I wouldn't be on the air tonight. I can barely speak to you right now, verbally, but I just depend on Him to make the message potent. I'd like to play on the trombone in sort of a Baroque fashion with a couple of vintage instruments, the harpsichord and the recorder. One of the great hymns of our faith, "Guide me, O thou great Jehovah, pilgrim through this barren land. I am weak, but thou art mighty. Guide me with thy powerful hand."

tonight, as we're settling for a few moments on that phrase, the Force. Star Wars basically is the subject of that. They even have a benediction. May the Force be with you. But you know, it's an interesting thing. We're dealing with potency and strength and energy and force. I think of a person in a wheelchair or someone who's in traction, someone seems helpless out there. You can know and have within you the greatest power in the universe by touching our God by faith, the Force. Someone said, I am only one person, but I am one person. I cannot do everything, but I can do something. What I can do, I ought to do. And what I ought to do, by the grace of God, I will do. And in a sense, if we can use that phrase, may the Force, our God, be with you all the way.

And may that force, our God of divine compassion, give you a good day tomorrow and take you through the troubled times. Be your strength, your help. Thanks so much for sharing tonight. May His force and power be with you till we meet again. And to you, a peaceful and pleasant good night.

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0: This is FEBC Today with Ed Cannon, the president of the Far East Broadcasting Company. Ed, I'll bet that you've seen a few interesting things around the world as you've traveled on behalf of the ministry.
1: That's an interesting question, Wayne. I was just in Thailand, and we visited an ancient site of a Buddhist statue. It was covered with clay for over 1,000 years. And they thought, well, this is a Buddhist statue, but because it was clay, nobody bothered it. It didn't have any value.
0: How big is this thing?
1: Well, it's about 15 feet high.
0: Oh, my goodness.
1: And in 1965, the statue started to sink. The foundation was slipping, and so they were going to recast it. And when they went to move it, the straps on the crane broke, and some of the clay chipped off, and they realized it is solid gold.
0: Oh, my goodness.
1: It weighs 5.5 tons of solid gold. We calculated the meltdown value of that gold is $600 and some million. But the interesting thing was, here's this giant statue, and surrounding it were people praying to the golden statue, all sorts of little temples. There was a line outside where people were standing in line to whisper into the ear of a 3-foot golden rat. So I see temples everywhere, all these false religions, and it brings me back to John chapter 14, verse 6. I am the way and the truth and the life. No one comes to the Father but through me.
0: And underline no one.
1: No one. Not in... Right. And this is what FEBC is all about. Join me as we pray to drive people to the truth of Christ and His gospel.
0: What a great verse to meditate on through the day. Thank you for that, Ed. 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
1: My early childhood wasn't bad. My family got along and my parents raised me with good values. But my mom suffered a mental breakdown shortly after giving birth to my youngest brother, and this began an endless cycle of hospitalization and instability. At first, I didn't mind taking on some extra responsibilities around the house. I cared for my siblings, did most of the housework, and went to school. After a while, though, I resented my parents for putting such a burden on me. I thought they didn't love me and were only using me to do their work for them. Like many teens who feel unloved, I rebelled. I dated guys who drank and did drugs, and I started drinking and smoking pot right along with them. At home, I argued heavily with my parents and left home to escape from them. I couldn't escape from my lifestyle, though. Then my younger brother was hospitalized for a drug overdose. In desperation, I prayed for God to heal him. The Lord heard my prayer and continued working in my life to free me from my destructive lifestyle. Bible teachings kept coming up in my conversations and thoughts, and I knew he was trying to reach me. In March of 1978, I prayed for salvation and instantly felt relief and joy. If the Son, therefore, shall make you free, ye shall be free indeed.
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1: This is Moody Radio, taking a moment to celebrate God's grace with David Crowder and Phil Wickham.

0: 1 Chronicles 7, 20-29 gives an account of the family and descendants of Joseph's son Ephraim. But rather than just a list of names, it also includes anecdotal information. One son and his family were killed by the men of Gath because they wanted their cattle. So Ephraim mourned their death, and his family came to comfort him. During his time of mourning, his wife conceived and bore a child, and they named him Beriah because of the tragedy that had come over their house. Then we come to verse 24. It seems to come out of nowhere. His daughter was Shira, who built both lower and upper Beth Horon and Uzen Shiran. Then verse 25 continues with names of more sons and male descendants. So what exactly does it mean that Shira built lower and upper Beth Horon and Uzen Shira? Bible scholars aren't sure. One thing they agree on is that based on chronological timing, Shira wasn't likely an actual daughter of Ephraim, but was more likely a granddaughter or great-granddaughter. Some attribute the passage to mean literally what it sounds like, that Shira built, rebuilt, or restored the cities, or that she designed the structures and layout. Some scholars think she may have fortified or enlarged existing cities. Some say she may have just received them as an inheritance and her descendants occupied the cities. Regardless of the interpretation, we all can agree that Shira must have been an unusual woman who made a great contribution to her world. I'm Sharon Wilharm, host of All God's Women and author of The Amazing Crab Alley Revival, a Southern historical story about Victorian church ladies. Learn more at allgodswomen.com.
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0: We all have someone we'd rather not forgive. I'm Bonnie Sala with Reset. Two men are assigned to the same team at work. They come from different tribes with multi-generational histories of violence. One remembers stories his father told him. The other carries deep grief over what his family lost. Forced into daily contact, both feel the pain, anger, and suspicion that comes with wounds this deep. That tension has a thousand faces. Different neighborhoods, different histories, different wounds. But the weight of unforgiveness feels the same. Forgiveness in moments like this doesn't feel simple. Trying to repair the rift feels impossible, maybe even unsafe. The Bible doesn't pretend forgiveness is easy. The Apostle Paul once approved of violence against Christians, standing by as people were arrested and killed. Then Paul encountered Jesus. And where did Paul go next? Into the very communities he had once helped destroy. Imagine the tension. Can we trust him? Should we forgive him? When Paul later wrote, "Forgive one another," he was speaking as someone who had lived inside the discomfort, both as someone who needed forgiveness and who had to walk humbly among those he had hurt. Forgiveness doesn't mean forgetting the past or pretending trust is immediate. Doesn't remove the need for wisdom or accountability. Healing begins when we choose not to pass the pain forward. Because when we refuse to forgive, hurt travels across families and generations. But when we forgive, even in small ways, we enter the slow, costly work of peace. In Jesus, forgiveness isn't just a gift we receive. We learn to live it and give it. Where is God inviting you to begin? I'm Bonnie Sala, ready to grow your faith. Discover practical tools and more at guidelines.org.
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0: I'm Ruth Kramer with Mission Network News. Bangladesh President Mohammad Shahabuddin resigned from office on Friday, marking another political upheaval for the country. He cited health concerns, but Greg Kelly with Unknown Nation says it was politically motivated.
1: It was more of a forced resignation. The presidential role is more of a ceremonial role in Bangladesh. It's really the power lies with the prime minister, who is the leader of the BNP party.
0: The BNP, or Bangladesh Nationalist Party, came into power after longtime prime minister and Shahabuddin ally Sheikh Hasina was ousted for violently suppressing mass protests. Christians face intense persecution in Bangladesh, though the BNP says they plan to protect religious freedom. Kelly says that political instability creates opportunities for radical groups to take power. Yet there's also incredible mission opportunity. Pray for wisdom and discernment for gospel workers as they take the gospel to the unreached in Bangladesh. And Jesus called his disciples to be fishers of men. These days, that can look like casting powerful, truth-filled content into social media. Rana Fakhouri with the MENA Leadership Center says their team recently equipped more than 30 leaders from the Middle East North Africa region with social media tools.
2: We offer this training because many Arabic-speaking ministries have a powerful message, but they haven't always had the tools to communicate it effectively through the digital platforms.
0: Fakhouri says they wanted participants to create content that builds trust, adds value, and ultimately points people to Jesus. This training is only one of many that the MENA Leadership Center offers, guiding Christians toward better, wiser gospel ministry. 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I'm Ruth Kramer.
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8: You respond to the grace of God, how you respond to the blessings of God, it's very important to God. It is not enough for you to review your blessings. 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And God's blessings were given to you so that you might be a witness for Christ. They were given to you so you might be an ambassador for Jesus Christ.
9: Welcome to Leading the Way with Dr. Michael Youssef, international Bible teacher, evangelist, and the author of more than 50 inspiring, challenging books written to inspire your faith. Today, Dr. Youssef takes you right to that moment in Old Testament Joshua's life when he declared publicly that he and his house will serve the Lord with all their hearts. This is a declaration that has inspired people for thousands of years. How about you? Let's listen now as Dr. Michael Youssef teaches from Joshua chapter 24 and hear words about responding to the blessings of God's grace.
8: I want you to imagine the following scenario. You wake up in the morning and there's not dawn. At 9 o'clock, so dark. You say maybe by noon things will change, but noontime is bleaker than midnight. And as the day begins to progress, there is fear, there is apprehension, there is wondering what's going on and puzzlement. What happened to the sun? Why the sun is not shining? And by evening time, most likely churches will be packed out with people praying and crying to God because this is such an experience none of us have ever been through. And then after an all-night prayer meeting, the following morning, you walk outside, and there you see a few rays of the sun just beginning to peek through the clouds, indicating that a new day has dawned. Try to imagine now your reaction after 24 hours of fear and trembling. Imagine the joy, imagine the elation. I want you to try to imagine the thanksgiving and the gratitude. Imagine the praises that will be lifted up to the Lord for the sun and the sun shining again. But here's the question, the sun shines every day. Why don't we thank God for the sun every day? Why don't we thank God every morning that we woke up, that we're alive? Why don't we daily have a thankful and praising attitude about the creation, about God, and about the blessings, and about everything that He has placed in our hands? Why does it have to happen after a frightful experience? Because sadly, we have to lose something before we value it. Sadly, we are just forgetful people. We just forget. And this is precisely why you find in the scripture from Genesis to Revelation, it goes on, I don't know how many hundred times God says, remember, remember, remember, remember, because He knew that we are such a forgetful people. I know amnesia is a medical condition. Sometimes Hollywood kind of trivializes it in the movies, but in reality, it is a serious condition that involves the loss of memory. And in these cases, the victim actually had forgotten his name or her name and their address and the date of birth. They have forgotten their relatives. And amnesia is a condition where those facts are actually blocked totally out of the memory bank of the individual, and the victim cannot remember significant events, cannot remember times or milestones in their life. But I want to tell you, there is a spiritual amnesia that is far more common than the physical amnesia. And it happens when God's people forget God's past blessings as if they've never received them. It happens when a person allows his or her present troubles in life to blot out of their memories God's past blessings, God's past provisions, God's past faithfulness, and God's past interventions in their life, and God's past unmerited favor and grace. Well, God knew all of that. God knew our tendency to forget His goodness and His grace and His mercy. God knew that we have a tendency to forget His past blessings, that we have a tendency to take those past blessings for granted, and we think that they were due to us, that God owed them to us. God knew that we have a tendency to presume on the grace of God and on the goodness of God. God, that is why we have here in the last chapter of the book of Joshua, the message loud and clear and repeated several times. God is saying it over and over and over again. Don't forget. Don't forget what I have done for you. Don't ignore my past goodness and generosity toward you. Don't take for granted the manifestations of my power in your life. Don't be ungrateful. Don't try to take credit for only that which I have done for you. And if you haven't turned to Joshua 24, let me encourage you. We have been going through a series of messages from the book of Joshua entitled, You Want Me to Do What? And here we come to the very end. And here, the last chapter, Joshua, not less than four times, repeated over and over and over again, saying, don't forget. In fact, the very place where Joshua called the entire nation of Israel was not just any old place. It was not just by accident. They couldn't find just a place where they can get everybody together. No, no, no. The Bible makes it very clear that the choice of the place was deliberate. If you look at verse 1, of Joshua 24. Then Joshua assembled all of the tribes of Israel in Shechem. You say, what's big about Shechem? Very, very big deal about Shechem. You see, 600 years earlier, it was in Shechem that God made a promise to Abraham, and he said to him, to your descendants, I'm going to give you the land of promise. You say, 600 years, yes. You see, you forget, but God doesn't. And Abraham responded to the grace of God. He responded to the promise of God. He responded to the graciousness of God by building an altar in Shechem. A few years later, his grandson Jacob came to Shechem because it was such a holy site, and remembered that his grandfather Abraham was promised right there, and he exalted his family, his household, to get rid of all the idols out of their possessions and to worship Jehovah alone. And there too, he placed an altar at Shechem. So 600 years after Abraham, Joshua comes into the same place, this Shechem, and he said, I am going to build an altar for the faithfulness of God, for the graciousness of God, the God who never forgets his promises, the God who always keeps his word no matter what. And there he challenges the people to respond to the blessing of God. You see, he does two things here. He reviews the blessings of God, and then he challenges them to respond to the blessing of God. I'm sure that each one of us have our Shechems. Shechems may not be in your life, might not be a place, but it's a time. Whether it's a place or a time, you have your Shechems and I have mine. These are the places and the times where God met with us in a very special way. There are the places and the times when God blessed us in a unique way. Those are the places and the times where God provided all of our needs. Those are the places and the times where God fulfilled his promises to you. Those are the places and the times where God answered your prayers in abundance. Those are the places and the times where he intervened on your behalf. Those are the places and the times where God showed himself to be faithful despite of our unfaithfulness. These are the Shechems in our lives, are the places and the times where instead of condemning us, and we know we deserve condemnation, he gives us more grace. That's the Shechem in our life. And I want to exhort you today, go back to your Shechem. Make a landmark for every one of us needs to go back, not just occasionally, but often, to our Shechems. There in Shechem, God reminded Israel over and over and over again of how he took them out of the mud pits of Egypt in the slavery, where they're up to eyeballs in mud making bricks, and the whips of the Egyptian slave masters were on their backs. And there he reminded them of taking them into the wilderness. But there he did not forsake them, supernaturally provided the manna from heaven. And then at night, he gave them the pillar of fire. And by daytime, he gave them the cloud. And then he led them into victory against the Amalekites and all the other ites and the mosquito bites that were trying to kill them. And there he took them from the wilderness into the promised land. He literally, they crossed the river of impossibilities. And there he destroyed the impenetrable walls of Jericho. And there he kept on blessing them, and he kept on taking them from victory to victory to victory. 17 times, count them, in the book of Joshua chapter 24. 17 times God said, I. He said, I took you, I gave you, I sent you, I brought you, I delivered you. And God can say the same thing to you and to me. You know that surgery that you came through? God was there and he brought you through it. You know that financial blessing that you have received? God gave you that. You know that tight spot in life that threatened to undo you? God is the one who got you out of that. You know those children that God has given you? These children are not ours. They are from God. They're God's gift to us. Well, they will become teenagers, and then you're going to question God's gift. But enjoy them for now. But the things will change. You'll turn around and become your best friends. You see, after reviewing God's blessings, Joshua was now exhorting them to respond. Reviewing the blessing is not enough. You have to respond to the blessings. He is telling them of their responsibility in the light of these blessings. Listen to me very carefully, please. God blessed you for a purpose. God blessed you for a reason. And you must never rest until you find that purpose and that reason, and that you respond to it in accordance to the way God guides you. Listen to me, please. Long time ago, and the older I get, the more I am convinced that God is not looking for abilities, He is looking for availabilities. And that's all He's looking for you to do, to make yourself available to Him. How you respond to the grace of God, how do you respond to the blessings of God, it's very important to God. It is not enough for you to review your blessings. It is important to respond to your blessings. It is not enough to say, well, here are all these blessings that God has given me. Thank you, Lord. That is not enough. You must remind yourself of the absolute necessity of responding to these blessings. You must remind yourself of your responsibility toward what God has given you. And God's blessings were given to you so that you might be a witness for Christ. They were given to you so you might be an ambassador for Jesus Christ. God blessed you so that you may reconcile men and women, boys and girls, to Christ. You see, when Jesus responded to the call of the Father upon His life, He did something. He had the supernatural power. He could have yelled from heaven, "Believe in me." He could have appeared with power and terrifies us, but He didn't. He left the glories of heaven, became man. And then Jesus tells us in Luke chapter 15 that when the shepherd looked around and he found one out of the 99 sheep was missing, he did something. He didn't sit on his blessed assurance and said, "Oh, the sheep will be back." But he got up and he was searching for that sheep until he found the sheep and put it on his shoulders. When the woman lost the coin, the Bible said in Luke 15 that she did not sit there and said, "Oh, we'll turn up." No, but she went on a search party until she found that coin, and then she rejoiced. And Joshua said to the Israelites, "Now you need to review your blessings, but you also need to respond to God for these blessings." In fact, if you read Joshua 24, it is a magnificent, it's a long chapter, but it is a great chapter. And you're going to notice the following, that as Joshua began to remind people of the blessings, he got some of the response that I get from you here. Tepid response. Kind of, huh? You want me to do what? Yeah, Joshua, yeah, we heard you. Yeah, we'll do something. Okay, Joshua. We'll see how can we respond to the blessings of God. Let me see what I can do for you. You can tell Joshua was exasperated at this insipid response. He really is. I mean, he was getting exasperated at this lukewarm response. So in verse 15, he goes down. It's the first exasperation. He said, "Choose this day whom you shall worship. If you're going to worship idols, go and follow the idols." I mean, those are the words of an exasperated man. And then he says, "But as for me and my household, we're going to worship the Lord alone." You can sense the exasperation. As if to say, don't just worship Jehovah half-hearted. Don't serve Him out of feeling of obligation. Don't think you can serve Him just to bribe Him to get Him on your good side. Don't just go through the motions while your heart is focused on materialism and all the junk of this world. Don't do that. Joshua said, as far as I am concerned, as far as my family is concerned, we are giving ourselves and our all to the one who did all this for us. Regardless of what the poll said, regardless of what others are going to do, regardless of who says what, regardless of what the leading economic indicator may say, regardless of what the pressures that are put upon us, regardless of what others may condemn us or praise us, regardless of what others will do to me, I commit my all to Jehovah. And then Joshua, you can tell that he's still getting that kind of vacant stares, you know? I mean, he still feels that they're saying, yeah, yeah, yeah, with their mouths, but they're saying no with their eyes. And so he gets so frustrated, he goes to verse 23. He said, okay, if you really mean what you're saying to me, then put away the foreign gods which you are keeping in your homes, the idols that you're worshiping. You see, I might not know your idols. You might not know my idols. But God knows both of our idols. Stop saying, yeah, yeah, someday. Yeah, yeah, one day. Stop doing this. Make commitment now. Make a sacrifice now. Prove your allegiance to Christ now. Take a stand now. Come to a decision now. Make your faith tangible now. Let your walk match your talk now. Not tomorrow. Lest tomorrow you may not be around. You see, we take our very breath for granted. And yet, there are some people who did not wake up this morning. God spared you. You better find out why. You better find out why. You know, I was thinking about this and I was praying and I was really broken before God and I thought about covenants. And you know, covenants or contracts are entered into normally between two equals. That's a normal two business people. Somebody's going to bring in something to the table. Our marriage covenants, our marriage between husband and wife, equals. Covenants always between equals. Whether somebody's bringing sweat equity or financial equity, whatever it is, somebody is bringing something to the table. And as I began to think, as covenants been made with two equals, and I thought about how magnificent God is, the covenant-making, covenant-keeping God, that He is the superior, He is the holy, He is the righteous, He is the rich God, and yet He chooses to enter into a covenant with poor creatures. Not two equals. That is why the Christian faith is unique in all of history. What a privilege. The great God of the universe, the one who said, let there be light, and there was light, says, I want to enter into a covenant with you. Lord, I don't deserve, I'm not worthy. He said, I know that, but I want to enter into a covenant with you. Some of you have never entered into a covenant and received the salvation that only Jesus Christ can give you, the eternal life that only Jesus Christ can give you. You can enter into this covenant today and say, Lord Jesus, come into my life. I've been living without you. Now, save me, now and eternally. But let me speak for a moment for those who have entered into a covenant with God, those who have known the Lord Jesus Christ for some time. You are saying, God, you saved me eternally. Now I want to help see somebody else saved. God, you blessed me. Now I want to be a blessing to others. God, you provided for me. Now I want to provide so that others in Mongolia and in the Middle East and in North Africa and throughout the United States and in this city and in this place may come to know Jesus. Listen to me as I conclude. If there is one thing that honors the covenant-making, covenant-keeping God, is your willingness to trust him. Is your willingness to trust him. Say, God, I know you provided for me in the past, but I know you're going to provide for me in the future. Don't allow fear to come into the situation. Trust in his grace. Trust in his provision. Trust in his mercies. Trust in his promises.
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12: This week, we're considering the question, does the vastness of the universe mean that we are insignificant? First, let's consider what the Bible has to say about the vastness of the universe. The Bible often refers to God's creative work in stretching out the heavens and filling it with stars. A review of Bible passages on the heavens reveals a number of reasons why a vast universe is consistent with humans being the most significant part of creation. First, we need to realize God brought the universe into existence out of nothing, with no limits on the amount of matter and energy created. Consequently, it's meaningless to say it would be a tremendous waste for God to create so many lifeless galaxies. The concept of waste only applies when there's a limited supply. When there's an unlimited supply, you can use all you desire. There's plenty more where that came from. Within this vast universe, God placed Earth in potentially the only place in the universe capable of supporting advanced life. In his wisdom, this position is also an ideal place for humans to observe the vastness of the heavens and the enormous number of stars. The Bible points out at least five purposes God has for humans observing this vast universe. The first is to reveal his majesty and power. Job's reflections show how important the heavens were to his understanding of God, as he declared, Who commands the sun not to shine and sets a seal upon the stars? Who alone stretches out the heavens and tramples down the waves of the sea? Who makes the Bear, Orion, and the Pleiades? Who does great things unfathomable and wondrous works without number? Who could say to him, "What are you doing?" As we see in this passage, God intentionally did creative, wondrous works without number so that we could begin to understand his greatness. Tomorrow we'll continue our list of five reasons of why God wants us to be able to observe the vastness of the universe. Later, God confronts Job with his lack of understanding the full power and majesty of his Creator. Where were you when I laid the foundation of the earth? Tell me if you have understanding. Can you bind the chains of the Pleiades or loose the cords of Orion? Can you lead forth the constellation in its season and guide the Bear with her satellites? Do you know the ordinances of the heavens or fix the rule over the earth?
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13: 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Not that God is not speaking, but we're too far out of the God zone to hear him speaking. God is inviting us, but we don't respond because his voice is unclear. 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
14: Every day, we face all kinds of temptations. Sometimes it's easy to say no, but what about those times when temptation becomes overwhelming? Billy Graham put it simply.
15: Are you going to yield to God? Or are you going to yield to the devil in your life? The devil has a lot of promises. He comes along and he'll promise you the world. He'll promise you everything in the world if you'll only follow him and bow down to him. But the Bible says, greater is he that is in you than he that is in the world. You have a power within you when you come to Christ that is greater than the devil and all the world around. And that power is the Holy Spirit. And the power of the Holy Spirit is greater than any power in all the world. Yes, you can say no.
14: We have some resources that can help you grow closer to God at findpeacewithgod.net. Click where it says, Grow in Your Christian Faith. We're the Billy Graham Evangelistic Association.
16: Muslims strive all their lives to gain the favor of God. They are not sure if God will forgive and accept them or not. Share with your Muslim friend. We, as two followers of Jesus Christ, begin with God's favor imprinted on our hearts. We rejoice now in our knowledge and experience that when our time on earth ends, we will be with God forever. Because we are God's children, we now feel the most irresistible attraction toward God. My friend, you can become one of God's children if you repent of your sins and believe that Jesus paid the penalty for everything wrong you

0: award winner Oz Guinness argued that the best way forward for us is to look backwards at what made the Republic what it became in the first place. Here's Oz Guinness.
1: So we have those who understand America from the perspective of the American Revolution, 1776, but large swaths of this country who understand America from the perspective of ideas coming down from the French Revolution, 1789, higher education, and many other spheres. There are ideas abroad entirely opposed to the Republic. But then again, in more ordinary circles, you can see the ignorance of what the Republic is. Make America great again, some people say. Restore the soul of America, President Biden said. Biden never said what the soul was. But have you heard many people who praise MAGA in saying, what made America great in the first place? Very few of them know. But how can you restore the Republic and make America great again unless you know what it was built to be and established to be? It was truly, with flaws, a freedom like no other. Yet today there are a few champions of it. At a time when the global menace is unbridled power. You take the shifting of the platelets, as people talk about it, the shift from the weak gods of tolerance and so on to the strong gods of blood and nationalism. You take the shift from the West to an increasing concentration on the world's greatest landmass, Eurasia, with the authoritarian Putin in the West and the totalitarian Xi Jinping in the East. Nietzsche, in the very last words that he ever wrote, says this: do you want a name for my world? This world is the will to power and nothing besides. He was attempting what he called the revaluation of all values, overturning the Jewish and Christian critique of power and going back to the unbridled pagan view of power. And that's our world. And the only counter to it, the biblical understanding, but the best as the American Republic was set up to be. But who champions it today? I literally only know one of all the congressmen I know, a good many, and many senators, who actually speaks on it. Not many, to put it mildly. But the tragedy of all this is that the forgotten key should be one that we all know well, because it's biblical. In the 17th century, there's a rediscovery through the Reformation of what they called the Hebrew Republic. And was the Hebrew Republic hierarchical, based on power? No. What is it based on? Covenant. Covenant. And that notion of covenantalism is what shaped so much of the rise of modern freedom.
0: That was Oz Guinness. 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
2: Thanks for joining us for today's edition of Power Walk. Reverend Cannings continues with a series titled, Don't Run Aimlessly. Through God's commendations and exhortations to the seven churches in the book of Revelation, Dr. Cannings shares what it is God requires of us. As believers, let's not course through life as if this is all there is, but rather invest in the kingdom of God. Let's listen now as Pastor Cannings brings us the message titled, The Church.
3: If there's anything we've learned in the last several months, is that our level of security means nothing. The world is buried in all kinds of issues. You know, it's a great time to remind ourselves of the Church of Laodicea, because that's just how they felt. They felt secure. They were such a church of wealth that when they had an earthquake that damaged the city badly, they didn't ask Rome for help. They said, we got this. They were a place of wealth, riches, people of status, people that had great resources to rebuild the city, to establish themselves, and those people came to church. And church was a place of business arrangements, and church was a place where people didn't have the time.

And welcome to Know the Truth with Philip DeCourcy, pastor of Kindred Community Church in Anaheim Hills, California. I'm Wayne Shepherd. The prophet Elijah demonstrated an unwavering commitment to God by opposing the idolatrous practices of King Ahab and Jezebel. And today, Pastor Philip explains the significance of choosing a side in times of moral conflict. It's a lesson on standing up for God.

hint at several things. I'm not going to reheat this dinner, but let me go over a few things quickly just to get our bearings in the flow of the text. One, we looked at the command, right? The command. We can see from verse 1, we're 3 years into the famine. It's an act of God's judgment upon the idolatrous people of God. Originally, God had told Elijah to go hide himself in chapter 17. Now he says in chapter 18, verse 1, go present yourself, go show yourself. It's time to break cover. It's a rhythm regarding biblical ministry. Hide, then present. Wait, then work. Listen, then speak. Train, then serve. We need to become something before God before we can do something for God. Then you had the choice. In verses 19 and 20 and 21, how long will you halt between two opinions? If the Lord is God, follow him. But if Baal, follow him. But the people answered him not a word. He wants them to stop riding the fence between two gods. He wants them to awaken to the reality that syncretism and monotheism are incompatible. Which brings us to the contest. Elijah has invited Ahab to gather the clans, bring the 450 prophets of Baal, the 400 prophets of Asherah to him on Mount Carmel, 1,700 feet above the shores of the Mediterranean Sea on the western end of the Valley of Jezreel. This is the big showdown on the high ground. And so that's the contest. It's home advantage for them. It's Carmel, and the test is regarding fire. One of Baal's strong suits. Now, there's four things I want us to see. I think you'll find these challenging. I want you to see number one is fearlessness. Imagine the scene. We've kind of depicted it. He's standing alone atop of the limestone mountain overlooking the blue and sparkling Mediterranean Sea. He's encircled by 850 angry prophets of Baal and Asherah. And there's a fearlessness there that I want to be challenged by. As a man, his enemies were hostile zealots. His supposed friends in Israel were gutless. And there he stands unflinchingly by himself. I'm struck by Elijah's fearlessness. Secondly, I'm struck by his faith. His faith. I'm struck by the audacity of his trust in God. Elijah was trusting God to manifest himself in a manner that would leave the people with no ifs, no buts as to who the true God was. I want to be challenged by that. Listen, as a parting thought here, we don't need to make things easy for God. That's what I loved about this story. Elijah didn't make it easy for himself or for God. He cedes home court, Mount Carmel. The test favors Baalism. And when it comes to the sacrifice, he douses his in water. We don't need to make things easy for God, but we often attempt to do it. Rob him of his glory, the display of his power. Elijah's task was not to make things easier by his cleverness or his contrivance. In fact, he made things difficult in an act of faith. I don't have time to go there, but read the story of Abraham and Sarah. They tried to help God when they were barren. What was the result of that? Ishmael and the Arab nations. And we're still in Israel, still living with the consequences of them trying to help God. When you try to help God, it usually doesn't help. God doesn't need a leg up. Our Lord God, Jeremiah says, thou hast made the heavens and the earth by your outstretched hand, and nothing is too difficult for you. Now, that's going to be balanced, right? We don't want recklessness. Jesus warned us, hey, that doesn't mean you can throw yourself off a building and put God to the test. On the other hand, I do want to be challenged. How much of my praying and my thinking and my acting has an element of audacity and boldness and risk and big belief in God in it. Listen to Roger Ellsworth, a Baptist pastor, writing about this. He says, the lesson we urgently need to draw from Elijah's action is that revival cannot be produced by human ingenuity and cleverness. Perhaps the primary reason we have not yet seen a great spiritual awakening in this century is that we have not yet reached the water pouring stage.

0: We have not shut ourselves up unto God as our only hope. As long as we think we can produce revival with our clever programs and our innovative promotions, we may rest assured that we will never see it. Only when the church reaches the point of desperation in which she pours water on her own abilities and casts herself wholly upon God, might she see revival. That's challenging. We're not at the water pouring stage yet. Read the life of William Carey, wonderful Baptist missionary, father of modern missions, right? He wanted to go global with the gospel. His fellow ministers called him a miserable enthusiast, told him to sit down. If God wants to convert the heathen, he can do it without you. His ministerial friends thought he was nuts. His family thought he was bonkers, tried to dissuade him from going to India. His wife started to have a hesitancy about following him there. The British commercial interests in India had made it clear if he gets there, they're going to make it hard for him, and they did. And to top it all, when he left English shores, he was supported by the poorest of Baptist churches. The rich churches in London and other major cities had not underwritten his enterprise, just the small country churches. Yet he went and started modern missions because, to quote him, we should attempt great things for God, and we should expect great things from God. Not only his fearlessness, not only his faith, thirdly, his forwardness. His forwardness. Love this part of it. Kind of plays into my personality, so I've got to be careful I don't ride this too long this morning. But I love his forwardness. It's just another look at his fearlessness. It's kind of to turn his fearlessness inside out. And you see, there's a forwardness to him, a boldness, even a brashness, right? It's not only seen in his audacious faith. It's seen in his mockery of the prophets of Baal, right? Back to verse 26. So they took the bull that was given them, and they prepared it and called on the name of Baal from morning even till noon, saying, O Baal, hear us. But there was no voice, no answer. And they leapt about the altar which they had made. And so it was at noon that Elijah mocked them and said, cry aloud, for he is a god. Either he's meditating, or he is busy, or he is on a journey, or perhaps he's sleeping and must be awakened. So they cried aloud and cut themselves as their custom with knives and lances until blood gushed out on them. And when midday was past, they prophesied until the time of the offering of the evening sacrifice. That's probably about 3 o'clock in the afternoon. But there was no voice. Because remember, Psalm 115, they have a God who has eyes but doesn't see, ears who doesn't hear, and a mouth who doesn't speak. There was no voice. No one answered. No one paid attention. Then Elijah said to all the people, come near. Did you notice his forwardness, his sarcasm? He suggested Baal was thinking and other things. He was meditating or busy. The Hebrew for busy means he was perhaps relieving himself. Is Baal in the John? You might want to go and get him. Is he traveling? Is he sleeping? Is he on a trip? In fact, Phoenician sailors believed that Baal traveled with them on the Mediterranean Sea and elsewhere. I love it. Here's the point. He didn't spare them any embarrassment. That's the thing that strikes me, is the forwardness of it. Verse 21, the people are silent, but the people answered him not a word. No forwardness there, no boldness, no audacity, no conviction. Why? Because they're in disobedience. When you're in disobedience, you're silent. The enemy has taken you out of the game. The people of God were reserved in their disobedience, but the prophet of God was bold and frank in his obedience. And in a world in a day of religious ambiguity, ethical shading, and moral doublespeak, I personally think we could do with a little bit more frankness. I don't know when that spills over into being rude. I'm not sure, and we'd need to be careful about where that is in terms of loving your enemy. But there seems to be at least strains of truth in God's word where frankness, bordering on mockery, is appropriate. Remember what Jesus said about Herod? Go tell that fox. Bit frank, isn't it? Go tell that fox. That's not very flattering. Remember what he said to some of the Jewish leaders? That you're a brood of vipers? Pretty strong. You know what? Jesus needs to be a little bit more filtered. That's what we're being told today. We need to filter stuff. We need to nuance. We need to be careful. We don't defend. I was talking to someone the other day about a Christian ministry that's calling for a public stand, and their take one is, is that not provocative? Don't provoke. Don't poke. I don't know. Elijah seems to provoke and prod and poke. There's a frankness here that I don't want to run from. Listen to old Vance Havner. God pity the preacher who has grown cross-eyed, watching certain faces in his congregation to observe whether the message is acceptable or not. The fear of man brings a snare, and the chilly countenances of resentful listeners who must not be disturbed have taken the heart out of more preachers than all the infidels and higher critics. Well did Spurgeon say, we admire a man who was firm in the faith 400 years ago, but such a man is a nuisance today. Stephen might cry in his day, ye stiff-necked and uncircumcised in heart, why do you always resist the Holy Spirit? But since that day, a lot of books have been written on pulpit behavior and ministerial ethics. The devil has arguments aplenty for toning down the message of Christ. Many a preacher started out to be tactful and ends up being tasteless. He aims at being balanced, but achieves instead an innocuous collection of harmless sentences that cancel each other out. Have you ever sat under that kind of preaching? Been in a church where that's the order of the day? I love John Knox of Scotland. My wife's a Scot. He tried to rid Scotland of Roman Catholicism, while others, it was said, lapped at the branches of the papistry. Knox swung at the roots to destroy it all. And he so opposed them that they actually arrested him, put him on a French galley to quieten him down, tone him down. And it said on one occasion that while they were on the French galley, the Protestants were made to kiss an image of the Virgin Mary. Knox refused. In fact, when they put the statue of the Virgin Mary in front of him, he grabbed it, threw it in the river, and said, let Our Lady now save herself. She is light enough. Let her learn how to swim. That's frank. That's bold. And it has its place. And we need to recover it. Let's finish here. His fearlessness, his faith, his forwardness, we'll finish with his focus. His focus is on God's greatness and glory expressed in believing prayer. So we're going to wrap up verses 30 to 31. Verses 36 to 38. He rebuilds the altar to demonstrate one nation under God. Then he simply prays, and prays simply, that God would honor his faith as he has sought to honor God's word through obedience. Look at verse 36. And it came to pass at the time of the offering of the evening sacrifice that Elijah the prophet came near and said, Lord God of Abraham, Isaac, and Israel. That's the covenant-keeping God, by the way. Let it be known this day that you are God in Israel. I'm your servant, and I've done all these things at your word. Hear me, Lord, hear me, that this people may know that you are the Lord God, and that you have turned their hearts back to you, and the fire fell and consumed the sacrifice, the wood, the stones, the altar. No blood-curdling screams. No fanatical chants, no empty gestures, no theatrics, no hysterics, just believing prayer in a sovereign God who keeps covenant with his people. And if we're obedient, he'll keep covenant and demonstrate his power and glory. Guys, the point is this. His prayer took about 30 seconds to speak. 30 seconds in contrast to 6 to 8 hours. Of the antics and hysterics of the prophets of Baal. It's not that Elijah was casual and they were intense. All right? Man, this guy only prayed for 30 seconds. These guys, they danced and prayed and appealed for 8 hours. The issue isn't that Elijah was casual and they were intense. The difference lay in that Elijah knew the nature and the power and the immediacy of the God he believed in. Blabbering and badgering God is unnecessary. This man believed in God's chesed love for Abraham, Isaac, and Jacob. He believed in God's mercy and goodness and God's willingness and faithfulness. What we have here is echoed by the Lord Jesus, right, in Matthew 6. Don't pray like the heathen who think that through their much praying that somehow they'll get an answer. No, just pray your Father in heaven. Hallowed be your name. Your kingdom come. Your will be done on earth. Give us what we need. Forgive us our sins. Deliver us from evil. Show your power and your glory. Martin Luther, the Protestant reformer, said, prayer is not the overcoming of God's reluctance, but the laying hold of God's willingness. That's our focus in these days where challenges are rising, conflicts are coming, where our faith in God is going to be tested, our commitment squeezed. Let your focus be a great and glorious God and show your trust in him through simple, believing prayer. Now, we would never see ourselves, would we, doing those kind of antics? But as Tony Meredith says, while many Americans are more civil than this, the thought is present. People still try to perform religious activities to merit God's approval and blessing. They want to do something to absolve the guilt. Praise God, we don't have to cut ourselves, beat ourselves, deny ourselves. Blood has already been spilt. Jesus' blood, his activity allows us to come into God's presence and seek his answers. I love that. Blood's already been spilt. My friend, it's not that there shouldn't be some sweat in our prayers and some passion in our appeals to God, but our sweat doesn't persuade God. The blood of his son persuades God. And when we pray in Jesus' name, his power is put on display. I love the story comes out of Scotland, since I mentioned it earlier, of as we would say back in the UK, a washerwoman attended this kind of high church. And over a period of time, the pastor's prayers began to kind of get under her skin. They were long, they were labored, and they were lofty. At an end of herself, she grabbed the pastor's hand one day and she said, Pastor, just call him Father and ask him for something. That's not a bad theology of prayer. Just call him Father. He's already for us in his son. He's already declared his love and commitment to us. So ask him for something. And when you ask him for something that promotes his glory and advances his kingdom, you can be sure of an answer. Because as old Adrian Rogers said, the prayers that begin in heaven get to heaven. That's what Elijah did. Lord, it's time for to show them your God. And the fire fell. Let's pray. Father, we're excited and challenged by the start of this series because we know it's going to smack us in the mouth as we look at these biblical profiles in courage. Because there are times when we have ducked. There are times when we have turned back like Ephraim in the day of battle. There are times we have been silent when we should have spoken. And so, Lord, we want to be challenged to be braver. We want to grow our spiritual backbone until it's like a rod of steel because we believe the days we're in and the days that are coming will require it. We're not the good guys anymore. We're not even just one of the guys anymore. We're becoming the bad guys. The target's on our back as the Church of Jesus Christ, the gospel preaching, Bible believing, heaven and hell deciding Church. And so we pray that we will have learned some good lessons from Elijah. We see that contrast. Before long, he'll be depressed and ducking. And we've got to watch out for those moments of failure and fear and avoid 1 Kings 19 and live 1 Kings 18. Lord, help us to realize we can't have it both ways. Help us to declare unequivocally by the way we speak, the way we live, and what we think that we are committed disciples of Jesus Christ. We're for him, not against him. And that we are willing to confront and challenge those who are against him. Help us to reflect on his faith, his fearlessness, his forwardness, his focus, that we might indeed act like men. For we pray and ask these things in Jesus' name. Amen.
1: 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I'm Wayne Shepherd. Join us again tomorrow when Philip DeCourcy continues his Profiles in Courage series with a lesson on learning how to step up and lead well. That's Wednesday on Know the Truth. Today's program was produced and sponsored by Know the Truth Incorporated. Jesus said, "You shall know the truth, and the truth shall make you free."

0: the story of Esther, the story of Joseph in the pit. These are Bible stories, but kids also need to know the story of the Bible.
1: 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Hi, I'm Mark Gothier with Crew and Making Your Life Count. Matt Markins says many children know the Lego pieces of Scripture, but miss the full picture of God's rescue plan.
0: Bible stories are the Lego bricks that make up the story of the Bible. 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
2: With SRN News, I'm Rich Thomason in Washington. Parts of the Midwest have taken a pounding from powerful storms that swept across the region, and that includes at least one tornado. Menasha, Wisconsin resident Kimberly Jones tells WBAY-TV that she was at home when the storm hit.
3: Sirens went off, and my daughter and I grabbed a cat, went in the basement, got really quiet, like ears started to pop, almost like we're on an airplane or something, and it was intense.
2: And hundreds of thousands of utility customers are without power, the outage stretching from Illinois and Wisconsin to Ohio. Anti-regime protesters in Iran continue paying the ultimate price for speaking out.
4: It's the latest in a series of executions carried out by the Iranian authorities since the mass anti-government protests that peaked in January. Thousands of protesters were killed during a crackdown by the authorities. Tehran says the latest prisoners to be executed were involved in the killings of four security personnel in Ali Khani Square during the protests. Earlier this month, two other men were hanged over similar charges. Human rights experts say at least 24 people have been executed in connection with the uprising so far.
2: That's the BBC's Embarrassing Ether Rajan. White House meeting today between President Trump and Israel's Benjamin Netanyahu. Mr. Trump also will meet separately with Ukrainian President Zelensky. Spring forward, fall back. President Trump says he's had enough of that.
5: President Trump is calling attention to legislation aimed at ending daylight saving time.
6: Let's get rid of daylight saving time stuff, okay? We have a bill in. Hopefully the Senate's going to approve that one. The House approved it, and we're going to get rid of that.
5: The measure would end the practice of changing clocks twice a year. Willie Nelson, the White House.
2: Dow futures up 337 points. This is SRN News. Israel making preparations for a big Christian event.
7: 2030 is considered to be the 2000th anniversary of the baptism of Jesus in the Jordan River, and Israel's foreign ministry says it's laying the groundwork now for a major celebration. Thousands of Christians visit the Jordan every year, and the government expects a huge surge in 2030. Foreign Minister Gideon Saar says he will seek to, quote, deepen dialogue with churches and Christian leaders worldwide and prepare for the arrival of the pilgrims. Michael Harrington reporting.
2: For the first time in nearly a century, Orthodox Christian monks have returned to Estonia. The Kirikla Orthodox Monastery is first of its kind to be established by the Estonian Apostolic Orthodox Church in decades. The monks' daily routine includes prayer, garden work, and spiritual talks with the growing number of visitors from outside, and that includes a lot of young people. Estonia has a very secular society. This is SRN News. The latest on the health of Senator Mitch McConnell. He'll be in rehab for a while longer.
8: The update includes a statement from the Congressional Office of the Attending Physician stating 84-year-old Senator McConnell has not yet been medically cleared to leave a rehabilitation facility where he's undergoing physical therapy. It means he will miss the annual Fancy Farm Picnic, which features speeches from politicians throughout Kentucky who are running for office. McConnell is not running for re-election. He was admitted to a hospital last month and revealed weeks later that it was because of a fall. The attending physician's report also says McConnell's bout with childhood polio continues to be a significant factor in his mobility. Ed Donahue, Washington.
2: Senator Lindsey Graham will be eulogized in Washington. His body will arrive today at the U.S. Capitol, where he served for more than 30 years. And later in the day, a funeral service to be held at Washington National Cathedral. More details, SRNNews.com.
9: 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Colorado Parks and Wildlife has opened applications for its new firearm safety system ahead of the August 1st implementation of new gun laws. Beginning Saturday, certain semi-automatic firearm purchases will require an eligibility card and completion of a state-approved safety course. The body of a woman missing at Lake Pueblo State Park recovered by Jefferson County Sheriff's dive team. Colorado Parks and Wildlife says the woman had not been seen since Sunday evening and was reported missing around noon yesterday. She was located around 4 o'clock yesterday afternoon. Grand Junction Regional Airport's getting ready for heavier traffic during Aspen Airport's planned 2027 closure. Daily Sentinel says the shutdown, which begins in April next year, ends just before Thanksgiving travel in 2027, which in Grand Junction includes the airport's busiest travel days of the year. Grand Junction working on additional parking to help handle expected increase. I'm Libby Pelletier in the News Center.
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0: Good morning, Zane Matthews with your Tuesday morning light here on KJOL. Great music and the word of God to start the day. Going to kick it off this morning with Cochran and Company, Running Home. I love that one. Zach Williams, Stand Up. And Megan Woods, her latest Heaven Down Here. Weather today for Grand Junction and Delta, sunny and hot, high of 99, 40% chance of rain tomorrow at a high in the upper 90s. For Montrose today, slight chance of showers, a high 94. Wednesday, rain likely and a high of 93. Right now in Grand Junction, it's 74, 67 in Montrose, Delta 73, 72 in Rifle, Fruta at 70, it's 67 in Paonia, Cedar Ridge 71, and in Meeker, some rain showers and 60.
13: Hi, this is Pastor Mike Rossman from Valley Bible Church. Today's good news verse is Colossians 3, verses 12 through 14. Therefore, as God's chosen people, holy and dearly loved, clothe yourselves with compassion, kindness, humility, gentleness, and patience. Bear with each other and forgive one another if any of you have a grievance against someone. Forgive as the Lord forgave you. And over all these virtues put on love, which binds them all together in perfect unity. That's today's good news verse from Colossians 3, 12 through 14.

0: Once you've been saved, you're secure forever. You can't ever lose that salvation, or can you? Pastor J.D. Greer talks about this important question Tuesday, describing how we can know if we have true saving faith, and he calls us to evaluate where we stand with God. 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
2: I just really appreciate each one that jumps on here to listen early in the morning. I've talked to different ones that are here first thing in the morning to start the day, and that means so much to me, to us. And yesterday, a precious listener stopped by the station with a check of support for the ministry and told us how much she appreciated all that KJOL does, and we are her go-to first thing in the morning. What an encouragement that was to me. Isaiah 26:9 says, "My soul yearns for you in the night. In the morning, my spirit longs for you." You know, and when we get together each morning, the main focus here is to draw us closer to the Lord, to be more aware of His presence in our lives and what He wants to accomplish through us today. So whether it's a song of praise and worship that emanates from our hearts to God's throne, or a song of testimony and encouragement that reminds us of who we are in Christ and reminds us of the promises of His word, or just a passage of scripture, we are here to bless you, encourage you, to challenge you, to help you in your walk with Christ. And for those that may tune in and don't know Jesus as Lord and Savior, we want to point them to the cross of Calvary and God's amazing grace. Thank you for being here. God bless you. Here's Megan Woods. It's Heaven Down Here on KJOL, where you hear the light.

Stacking Stones, April Cushman and Brandon Heath here on KJOL. Hey, if you are on social media, check out the photos from Cowboy Up for Christ from this past Saturday in Montrose. You can see them on the Praise Him Ministries page, also on the KJOL Facebook page. We've got some photos. Martha was down there. Good crowd of people on hand. It's the first time for the event to be held in Montrose. Looks like a fantastic location. Haley Jones, as far as I know, making her Western Colorado debut. And here's her latest. It's called Thankful on local Christian radio, KJOL.

0: It's Ben Fuller and Turn here on KJOL. This is Morning Light. I am Zane Matthews. Thank you for being here today. Coming up, I've got Mandisa, Out of the Dark, Stephen Curtis Chapin, Do It Again, and Jamie Kimmett and Burdens. Western slope weather today for Grand Junction and Delta, sunny and hot, a high of 99. Wednesday, 40% chance of showers, a high in the upper 90s. And for Montrose today, a 20% chance of showers and a high of 94.
1: SRN News, I'm Rich Thomason in Washington. Noisy demonstrations in D.C. ahead of Israeli Prime Minister Netanyahu's visit to the White House today. He and President Trump will discuss where things stand with Iran, the president insisting that Tehran is anxious to cut a deal. Mr. Trump also meets today with Ukrainian President Zelensky. Then Mr. Trump will attend the late Senator Lindsey Graham's funeral at Washington National Cathedral. Damage assessment underway after a 7.1 magnitude earthquake rocked Japan's main island of Kyushu. An earlier tsunami advisory lifted. Firefighters kept a vast wildfire in southwest France from advancing overnight. However, another dry heat wave is said to be on the way. On Wall Street, the Dow futures are up 140 points. NASDAQ futures down 217 points. More details, srnnews.com.
2: New research suggests healthy aspen groves can slow or even stop some wildfires. According to the Colorado Sun, state foresters say the findings support efforts to restore more aspen across fire-prone forests damaged by beetles, drought, windstorms, and past wildfires. Redlands irrigation water flowing again after a week-long shutdown caused by a flash flood that breached the Redlands Power Canal. Daily Sentinel says crews completed emergency repairs over the weekend and water service resumed yesterday. Palisade Town trustees looking at adopting drought rates for municipal water. That's being considered at the trustees meeting tonight. Also on the agenda tonight, establishing regulations for electric mobility devices, e-bikes, scooters, and others within public parks and trails. Tonight's meeting is at 6 at the Palisade Civic Center, also streaming through the town's website. I'm Libby Pelletier in the News Center.
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0: Again today, my guest is Baruch Corman, international Bible teacher, coming to Grand Junction for a Bible conference, a study in Genesis, August 7th and 8th at First Presbyterian Church, and August 9th at Calvary Chapel. Baruch, why is the study of Genesis so important?
4: I hear so many times that the book of Genesis has two different accounts for creation. This is not true at all. What we see is two different perspectives for the one creation. So there's not two separate accounts for creation. There's only one, but we see it from two different vantage points. Secondly, we see when we look at Genesis chapter 2, the first thing that God had man do after he was created was to observe the Sabbath day. And I think that's important because the Sabbath

0: of God's expectations.
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There's Mandisa. It's Out of the Dark here on KJOL. And that's what Jesus does when he changes us, when we accept him, and he brings us out of our darkness and into the light. And in 1 Peter chapter 2, he's talking about people that obey and then people that disobey. And he says, you're not like that. You're a chosen people, a royal priesthood, a holy nation, God's special possession, that you may declare the praises of him who called you out of darkness and into his wonderful light. And then listen to this next verse. This is verse 10. Once you were not a people, but now you are the people of God. Once you had not received mercy, but now you have received mercy. Thank God for that. Here's Evelyn Cormier. It's Leaning on Jesus here on KJOL, where you hear the light.

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2: Stay tuned for the Bible quiz coming up at 7:20. We are in Daniel chapter 5. You know, Daniel has a gift for interpreting dreams, and he's got another opportunity to use his gift, and he can actually benefit, profit from it in a big way if he so chooses. Our prize today from Jerry's Outdoor Sports, that's coming up in about 30 minutes. Here's Stephen Curtis Chapman, Do It Again on KJOL, where you hear the light.

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1: SRN News, I'm Rich Thomason in Washington. A controversial figure who rose to national and international prominence during the COVID pandemic, Dr. Anthony Fauci, kept a diary.
2: The content of the entries reveal Fauci was absolutely obsessed with his newfound fame while the coronavirus spread and Americans were locked down, many sick and some dying. Fauci writes, "The situation with my national and international fame is explosive and really unimaginable," adding that he may be the most famous and talked about person in the country. "Press still hot and heavy about me, multiple stories per day, directly or indirectly involving me." Fauci also noting that he was invited to appear on Dancing with the Stars. "No thanks," he writes.
1: Correspondent Laura Winter says Fauci is due on Capitol Hill tomorrow. Senator Rand Paul spilled the beans on Fauci's diary, releasing 1,000 pages. In northeast Wisconsin,
3: "I heard a big crack and I saw this limb go into the garage. And I headed down to the basement with my kitty. And when I come up, it's like a war zone here."
1: Menasha, Wisconsin resident Kathy Zink talking with WBAY-TV in the aftermath of a powerful storm that included at least one tornado. Violent weather pummeled a wide swath of the Midwest, extending into the Ohio Valley and even the Great Lakes region. Japanese authorities warn of possible powerful aftershocks after a 7.1 earthquake rattled Japan's Kyushu Island. Nearly 4,000 more people being told to evacuate from tourist sites on the Atlantic coast of France. The returning hot, dry conditions threaten firefighters' fragile hold on a vast wildfire west of Bordeaux. On Wall Street this morning, Dow futures 451 points higher. This is SRN News. Christian leaders debate artificial intelligence.
4: At the Missional AI Summit in London, attendees concluded that the faith community must seek to shape the future of the technology before non-believers do so. But how? That's where the leaders differ. Some summit speakers argued that Christians need to get educated about AI so they can use it wisely. Others said the focus must be on warning society about the dangers of the technology, reminding people that AI is neither human nor is it God. Michael Harrington reporting.
1: A Texas appeals court has dismissed an injunction that forced a Houston-area midwife to close her clinics. The court ruled that Texas Attorney General Ken Paxton's office relied solely on an anonymous email as evidence that Maria Rojas had violated the state's 2022 abortion ban. The appeals court did not give an opinion on the validity of the accusations that were lodged against Rojas. This is SRN News. Allegations of behavior unbecoming of Secret Service agents.
5: Florida authorities have arrested a U.S. Secret Service agent and two other men on felony charges, saying they committed brutal beatings as part of a fraternity hazing ritual. One of the defendants, 29-year-old Marquez Christopher Pinder, is an agent in the Miami field office and is now on administrative leave. Pinder and the two other defendants are charged with felony hazing, aggravated battery, and attempted manslaughter. Pinder's arrest warrants says a University of Miami graduate student and another young man required hospitalization for severe injuries after they were beaten with paddles and canes in April. I'm Lisa Dwyer.
1: The Trump administration is preparing to supercharge programs designed to counter China's growing influence around the world, bolstering the budgets of those programs by hundreds of millions of dollars. More details, srnnews.com.
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9: No word on the cause of a fire at a chemical manufacturing plant near the Riverside Parkway. The fire broke out just after 7 o'clock last night at Cray Valley near 24 and a half and River Road. A loud explosion and heavy black smoke reported. Grand Junction Fire says crews remained on the scene after the fire was out. with hazmat specialists working with property owners to mitigate the incident. A mile stretch of Riverside Parkway closed during the incident. Colorado River water managers are awaiting a federal plan that could reshape how water is shared across the West. The Colorado Sun says the proposal is due later this week and is expected to outline future reservoir operations and possible water use cuts. Cedar Edge officials considering using treated wastewater to irrigate the town golf course. Delta County Independent says a new engineering study outlines several options. No decision has been made. I'm Libby Pelletier in the News Center.
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10: Good morning, Zane Matthews with your Tuesday morning light on KJOL. 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Coming up in this hour, great music from Kane, Never the Same. I've got Casting Crowns, Love Moved First, the new one from Micah Tyler, Perfectly, and the latest from For King and Country, plus the Bible quiz at 7:20. Weather today for Grand Junction and Delta, sunny and hot, a high of 99. Wednesday, 40% chance of rain, a high in the upper 90s. And for Montrose today, a 20% chance of showers, a high 94. Wednesday, rain likely and a high of 93. Right now in Grand Junction, it's 76, 68 in Montrose, Delta 72, 71 in Rifle and in Fruitham, Paonia 68, 70 in Cedar Ridge, and in Meeker, cloudy and 62.
11: Hi, this is Pastor Mike Rossman from Valley Bible Church. Today's good news verse is Colossians 3, verses 12 through 14. Therefore, as God's chosen people, holy and dearly loved, clothe yourselves with compassion, kindness, humility, gentleness, and patience. Bear with each other and forgive one another if any of you have a grievance against someone. Forgive as the Lord forgave you. And over all these virtues put on love, which binds them all together in perfect unity. That's today's good news verse from Colossians 3, 12 through 14.

There's Kate Thompson. That's what the cross is for here on KJOL. And, you know, the world does not really understand the cross. It doesn't make sense from an earthly human vantage point and human reasoning. The word even tells us this. For the preaching of the cross is foolishness to those who perish, but unto us who are saved, it is the power of God. That's 1 Corinthians 1:18. We don't understand how a great and mighty and powerful God could love us so much that he would send his only son to die for our sins so that whoever would believe in him would have eternal life. And Jesus, in obedience to the Father and because of his love, said, yes, I will go to the cross. I will be that sacrifice. And the word says that while we were yet sinners, Christ died for us. That's how much he loves you. That's how much he loves me. Casting crowns, love moved first. Here on KJOL, where you hear the light.

around me. I'm amazed by where I stand. Your cross is the proof. The love made the first move.

Christ. There's Casting Crowns here on KJOL. The Bible quiz is coming up next. We are in Daniel chapter 5. Who's going to read the writing on the wall? Well, of course, the answer is Daniel, who has a God-given gift in this area, the gift of interpretation. But I wonder what he will charge for providing these services. We'll take a look at that today on the Bible quiz, the prize from Jerry's Outdoor Sports, and the Bible quiz coming up right after Micah Tyler and Perfectly here on KJOL, where you hear the light.

And it's time for the Bible quiz here on KJOL. The prize today from Jerry's Outdoor Sports. We're in Daniel 5. King Belshazzar is having a huge banquet, and there's a lot of drinking going on, and suddenly the fingers of a human hand appeared and wrote on the wall. But the writing was a mystery. Nobody could read it, even though the king has promised great reward for anyone who can solve the mystery and read the writing on the wall. So the king is introduced to Daniel, who at least for a time had been the chief of magicians, enchanters, astrologers, and diviners. And the king makes the promise to Daniel, if he can read the writing and tell the meaning, he will be clothed in purple, receive a gold chain around his neck, and he will be made the third highest ruler in the kingdom. And our question today from verse 17, Daniel's response. He says, sure, I will read the writing for you, but you may keep your gifts for yourself and give your rewards to who? Keep your gifts for yourself and give your rewards to who? Daniel doesn't want any part of it. 254-5555 is the number, or text your answer to 995-5565. That's 995-KJOL, and the prize today from Jerry's Outdoor Sports.

It's Hope Darst in the mighty name of Jesus here on KJOL. Congratulations to Dale up in Cedar Ridge. Got the answer this morning and won the prize from Jerry's Outdoor Sports. And my apologies to whoever I hung up on, the next caller. I told him I had my winner, and I had my finger on the button, and I pushed it too soon, and I cut that person off. So I apologize for that. I'm so sorry. This certainly is not the first time. We are here in Daniel chapter 5. There's been a mysterious writing on the wall by the fingers of a human hand. Daniel has been summoned to read and interpret the writing on the wall, and the king has promised gifts and power to whoever can solve the mystery of the writing. And Daniel is more than willing to read and interpret the writing, but he's not interested in payment of any kind. He says to the king, "You may keep your gifts for yourself and give your rewards to who?" Well, to someone else. Give your rewards to someone else. That's the answer. And then Daniel proceeds to recount to Belshazzar the foils of his father, who became arrogant and hardened with pride, deposed from his royal throne, and then stripped of his glory for a time. But then he humbled himself before the Lord, and he was restored. But he says, "You, his son, O Belshazzar, have not humbled yourself, though you knew all this." We'll pick up the story there tomorrow on the Bible quiz, and we'll learn the fate of King Belshazzar. And spoiler alert, it does not end well.

0: On the night you're falling all to pieces, you can bring your lonely heart to Jesus. What if I told you that I believe it?
1: That is brand new from For King and Country, What If I Told You. This is Morning Light on KJOL. I'm Zane Matthews. Coming up, I've got a classic from Phillips, Craig and Dean, Red Worship, Forgive and Forget, and Jamie Jam Goshen's Coming Back Again. Western slope weather today for Grand Junction and Delta, sunny and hot, a high of 99. Wednesday, 40% chance of showers, a high in the upper 90s. And for Montrose today, a 20% chance of showers, a high 94. Wednesday, rain likely, and a high of 93.
2: Welcome to Breakpoint, a daily look at an ever-changing culture through the lens of unchanging truth. For the Colson Center, I'm John Stone Street. In this polarized age, one thing that all sides agree on is that the State of the Union is not good. The recent Colson Center National Conference, noted speaker, author, and Wilberforce Award winner Oz Guinness argued that the best way forward for us is to look backwards at what made the Republic what it became in the first place. Here's Oz Guinness.
3: So we have those who understand America from the perspective of the American Revolution, 1776, but large swaths of this country who understand America from the perspective of ideas coming down from the French Revolution, 1789, higher education, and many other spheres. There are ideas abroad entirely opposed to the Republic. But then again, in more ordinary circles, you can see the ignorance of what the Republic is. Make America great again, some people say. Restore the soul of America. President Biden said, Biden never said what the soul was. But have you heard many people who praise MAGA in saying, what made America great in the first place? Very few of them know. But how can you restore the Republic and make America great again unless you know what it was built?

0: Xi Jinping in the East. Nietzsche, in the very last words that he ever wrote, says this: "Do you want a name for my world? This world is the will to power and nothing besides." He was attempting what he called the revaluation of all values, overturning the Jewish and Christian critique of power, and going back to the unbridled pagan view of power. And that's our world. And the only counter to it, the biblical understanding, but the best as the American Republic was set up to be. But who champions it today? I literally only know one of all the congressmen I know, a good many, and many senators, who actually speaks on it. Not many, to put it mildly. But the tragedy of all this is that the forgotten key should be one that we all know well, because it's biblical. In the 17th century, there's a rediscovery through the Reformation of what they called the Hebrew Republic. And was the Hebrew Republic hierarchical, based on power? No. What is it based on? Covenant. Covenant. And that notion of covenantalism is what shaped so much of the rise of modern freedom.
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What a great, great song from Phillips Craig & Dean, a classic from 1994. Can't believe it's been that long ago. It's the concert of the age. Next up, the latest from Hillsong Worship, a song that says, "When I walk through the valley, when I walk through the fire, I will be still and know He is God alone." It's Fighting for Us here on KJOL, where you hear the light.

0: In Matthew 6:24, Jesus says, "You cannot serve God and mammon." 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
1: 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Thank you so much for listening this morning. Coming up here in the next hour, stay tuned for Family Life Today. Then at 9 o'clock, Focus on the Family with Jim Daly. And I'll have another hour of great music coming up at 9:30. And of course, prayer time on the way at 10:30. We'd invite you to join us at that time and pray with us. I'll leave you today with Jamie Jam Goshen, coming back again on local Christian radio, KJOL.

0: KSRN News, I'm Rich Thomason in Washington. President Trump will be meeting with two wartime leaders today. Talks with Israeli Prime Minister Netanyahu and Ukrainian President Zelensky. Separate back-to-back meetings planned today at the White House. Just as firefighters were starting to get a handle on the massive wildfires near one of France's premier wine regions, another round of hot, dry weather is expected to send temperatures well into the 90s. The BBC's Hugh Schofield is in Paris.
1: Firefighters west of Bordeaux are reporting a relatively good night in which they've been able to put out a number of new outbreaks, but the overall surface of the destruction has not increased. The situation, they say, remains stabilized, but not under control. Today, though, will be crucial because temperatures are set to climb steeply into the late 30s Celsius. This return of the heat, combined with a wind from the east, will act on smoldering embers of vegetation and cause them to burst back into flame. Overnight and this morning, the task is to create more fire breaks by clearing brush and to locate and douse as soon as possible any new sign of combustion.
0: A tsunami advisory was posted, then lifted shortly after a 7.1 magnitude earthquake rattled Japan, southern main island of Kyushu. Tens of thousands left without power in the aftermath of a tornado caused widespread damage in northeastern Wisconsin yesterday. Other parts of the Midwest were also pounded by strong storms. Seattle police believe at least three gunmen were involved in a deadly shooting at a crowded food festival over the weekend. One suspect is dead, another still at large. As for the third,
2: the Seattle Police Department detained a 15-year-old juvenile in connection with the shooting.
0: Seattle Mayor Katie Wilson and says that it may have been gang-related. On Wall Street this morning, the Dow is up 306 points. This is SRN News. New guidance on religious liberty from the Trump administration.
3: The Department of Justice has sent a memo to all executive branch agencies updating religious freedom rules in light of recent Supreme Court rulings and adding a section on parental rights. Kelly Shackelford of First Liberty Institute is praising the DOJ guidance, saying it will, quote, ensure that the federal government will respect the religious liberty rights of all Americans when implementing the president's policies. Michael Harrington reporting.
0: Benjamin Netanyahu says New York Mayor Zohran Mamdani is fomenting hate by calling the Israeli leader a war criminal, should be arrested if he ever visits the city. Speaking to Fox News, Netanyahu says he fully plans to attend the UN General Assembly gathering of world leaders in New York this fall. Mamdani has publicly admitted he lacks the authority to arrest any foreign leader. The mayor, a Muslim, is a fierce critic of Israel and a strong backer of the Palestinians. This is SRN News. New York City's mayor is brushing aside calls for him not to attend upcoming 25th anniversary ceremonies of the 9/11 attacks at Ground Zero in September.
4: The families of 9/11 victims collecting more than 21,000 signatures so far on the petition website change.org. They're calling for the city's first Muslim mayor, Zohran Mamdani, to stay clear of the ceremony because of his associations with people who have minimized the radical Islamic terrorist attack. The mayor saying he will attend, telling a reporter, I will proudly honor the families, the survivors, the first responders forever impacted by that horrific terror attack by standing alongside them at this year's 9/11 commemoration.
0: Correspondent Laura Winters. Senator Lindsey Graham will be eulogized in Washington, his body to arrive today at the U.S. Capitol, where he had served more than 30 years. Later, a funeral service to be held at Washington National Cathedral. More details, srnnews.com.
5: 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Colorado Parks and Wildlife has opened applications for its new firearm safety system ahead of the August 1st implementation of new gun laws. Beginning Saturday, certain semi-automatic firearm purchases will require an eligibility card and completion of a state-approved safety course. The body of a woman missing at Lake Pueblo State Park recovered by Jefferson County Sheriff's dive team. Colorado Parks and Wildlife says the woman had not been seen since Sunday evening and was reported missing around noon yesterday. She was located around 4 o'clock yesterday afternoon. Grand Junction Regional Airport's getting ready for heavier traffic during Aspen Airport's planned 2027 closure. Daily Sentinel says the shutdown, which begins in April next year, ends just before Thanksgiving travel in 2027, which in Grand Junction includes the airport's busiest travel days of the year. Grand Junction working on additional parking to help handle expected increase. I'm Libby Pelletier in the News Center.
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7: 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I'm Zane Matthews. On the way, Family Life Today with Dave and Ann Wilson. And then at 8:30, a new beginning, Pastor Greg Laurie. 9 o'clock, focus on the family. Western Slope weather today for Grand Junction and Delta. Sunny and hot, highs around 99. For Wednesday, 40% chance of showers, a high in the upper 90s. And for Montrose today, a 20% chance of rain and a high of 94.
8: Hi, this is Pastor Mike Rossman from Valley Bible Church. Today's good news verse is Colossians 3, verses 12 through 14. Therefore, as God's chosen people, holy and dearly loved, clothe yourselves with compassion, kindness, humility, gentleness, and patience. Bear with each other and forgive one another if any of you have a grievance against someone. Forgive as the Lord forgave you. And over all these virtues put on love, which binds them all together in perfect unity. That's today's good news verse from Colossians 3, 12 through 14.
9: I'm Ruth Kramer with Mission Network News. Bangladesh President Mohammad Shahabuddin resigned from office on Friday, marking another political upheaval for the country. He cited health concerns, but Greg Kelly with Unknown Nation says it was politically motivated.
10: It was more of a forced resignation. The presidential role is more of a ceremonial role in Bangladesh. It's really the power lies with the prime minister, who is the leader of the BNP party.
9: The BNP, or Bangladesh Nationalist Party, came into power after longtime prime minister and Shahabuddin ally Sheikh Hasina was ousted for violently suppressing mass protests. Christians face intense persecution in Bangladesh, though the BNP says they plan to protect religious freedom. Kelly says that political instability creates opportunities for radical groups to take power. Yet there's also incredible mission opportunity. Pray for wisdom and discernment for gospel workers as they take the gospel to the unreached in Bangladesh. And Jesus called his disciples to be fishers of men. These days, that can look like casting powerful, truth-filled content into social media. Rana Fakhouri with the MENA Leadership Center says their team recently equipped more than 30 leaders from the Middle East North Africa region with social media tools.
11: We offer this training because many Arabic-speaking ministries have a powerful message, but they haven't always had the tools to communicate it effectively through the digital platforms.
9: Fakhouri says they wanted participants to create content that builds trust, adds value, and ultimately points people to Jesus. This training is only one of many that the MENA Leadership Center offers, guiding Christians toward better, wiser gospel ministry. 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I'm Ruth Kramer.
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12: How do we know if you're raising a sin concealer versus a sin confessor? Are you modeling confession? Is it okay to say, Lord, have mercy on me, a sinner? How do we understand that we're supposed to forgive as we've been forgiven? You know, we want to have karma. We want to have, like, you reap what you sow in many ways. But we have a God who's stepped into reality and stepped into our world and said, no, you're forgiven.
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13: So we've got David Eaton in studio today. David is a teenage expert. Not really.
15: Wow.
13: He's an expert on raising teenagers because you started a ministry called Axis. You communicate with 200,000 parents and teenagers a month?
15: Oh, yeah.
13: About what?
15: No, we equip 200,000 parents.
13: Wow, that's even better.
15: Who have 400,000 tweens and teens in their life. And we help them have non-anxious, Christ-centered conversations about culture and about TikTok and about fashion trends and about Jesus and about technology. And we want Jesus to be at the center of a family. So that's what Axis is all about.
14: I hope every parent listening just leaned forward and thought, I need this program. Mm-hmm.
13: I knew they did. I was like, they're all like, how do I get this? How do I get this?
14: Yeah.
13: Axis.org.
15: Yeah, axis.axis, not A-C-C-E-S-S. So axis.org. And go there and check out the Culture Translator. It comes out every Friday. It says, here are three things going on in your kid's world. And it is awesome.
13: Oh, I get it. And every time, I have no idea what you're talking about when I start reading it. I'm like, I don't have teenagers in the home anymore. But it's like, we need to be on top of this, understanding culture, especially if you're a parent of preteens or teenagers. You want to be able to talk their language and understand what's going on and start conversations. But one of the reasons I brought this up really early, you said you have like three, what, trick questions?
15: Oh, yeah.
13: I
15: am hijacking this radio show right now.
13: All right, let's see it.
15: It's like enough interviewing me. I'm interviewing you now. So the tables have turned.
13: This has never happened.
15: Watch out. Game on.
13: So I guarantee my wife will be able to answer all three of these.
14: No, I will not.
13: And I won't be able to answer any of them.
15: Okay, well, there's three trick questions. And there's scenarios, there's situations.
13: Oh,
15: so
13: no.
15: Bear with me. So the first one is you were looking for something in your 17-year-old's room. Because clearly he took something of yours and maybe you lost it and you're just like looking. You were an innocent, awesome parent looking. So you're looking and you can't find it. So you're like, I'll look in his closet. Maybe it's in his closet. So you open up the closet, see, oh, there's a box down there. So you're like, maybe it's in the box. So you pick up the box, you open the box, and as you look inside the box, you find a half-consumed bottle of whiskey. What do you do, Wilsons?
13: I say, Ann, you might want to have a conversation with our sons about this. No, I mean, honestly, here's my answer. I'm not saying it's the right answer. I'd love to know what Ann would do, but I would go to Ann, and we'd go, hey, look what I found. Let's sit down with whoever's son's room it was. All three of our sons were in the same room, so it could have been any one of the three. I'd probably choose the oldest one first and say, you know, is this yours? And, you know, can we talk? I mean, we did find porn on our home computer when our oldest was 13, and that's exactly what we did. We sat down and first Ann said, is it you? And I said, no, it's not me. Hmm. And then we had a conversation and he admitted it was him. And it led to a really good conversation that is ongoing, you know?
15: Well, actually,
13: so anyway, that's
15: questions.
13: What I would do.
15: I have two questions about that. First of all,
13: you're allowed to ask another one.
15: Oh, yeah. Oh, it's on. It is on. You thought this was safe. How would you feel when you open the box for the first time and you see those things down there?
14: I would have just a pit in my stomach. Hmm. Especially if you were non-suspecting, like if you had no idea and you find that, I would cry, honestly. My first thought was, same thing, I would take it to Dave. If he wasn't home at that time, I'd probably, and I did this many, many times, I'd get on my knees, I'd tell Jesus everything I'm feeling. I'm afraid, Lord, what's happening? I don't know what to do. I don't know what to say. What should I do? James 1 says that he will give us wisdom. And
15: generously,
14: so I would pray,
15: we'll give
14: generously.
15: Yeah.
14: And I would pray, like, Lord, we need wisdom. These are scenarios that we actually did. So
13: I was laughing because I thought you were going to say what you did when one of our sons came home drunk. She kicked him out of bed, said, you're going to do the front yard right now. And she's yelling at him in the front yard, like, who do you think you are?
14: David, this wasn't a good moment. It wasn't a good moment for me. Because it had happened before, and this time, I mean, he came home reeking of alcohol. And so he's like, I just need to go to bed. It was prom night.
15: Oh.
14: And so I reacted instead of responded. I didn't pray. I didn't do anything. I'm like, get out of bed because you are working today. And so, yeah, I was not calm or cool by any.
15: Did he do a good job on the yard?
14: Yeah.
15: How was was it nice and level?
14: It was super sad thinking back about it. Like, he was crying. This 18-year-old boy was crying the whole time. I think sometimes as parents, we do, like, I had to apologize later. Probably wasn't the best way to respond in the moment. But I did say, like, I'm so afraid. And my fear caused me to react. So we had that conversation. And then I feel like God salvaged it because I remember saying to him, like, you're amazing. And I can see that God has so much for you. I can't wait to see all that he has for you. And I get scared because I think, oh, don't waste all that he has. You know, so I said so many wrong things. I might have said a few good things, but as parents, we do. We make mistakes. And when we're in it, we don't always respond.
13: And God did redeem the moment, and he's an amazing man and father.
15: Yeah. And he hasn't made a mistake since. Yeah, that's really great.
13: Just like his dad.
15: So, and there's one final, like, clarifying question, because everybody who's listening to this wants to know. You mentioned finding something on your computer, and you said you kind of teamed up, talked about it. The conversation went really well. So why did it go really well? What happened? Because that's not...
13: Hey, you're hijacking the show. You really are.
15: I told you. This is not a surprise because I made it clear. I'm hijacking it.
13: I mean, when I look back, I can see us sitting there in the basement having this conversation, because it's one of those parenting moments where you hope it will never happen, but you know it could happen, and here we are. I think we listened. We said, tell us your story. Tell us... what's going on? Why did we find this?
15: Wow.
13: And he was very honest.
14: But Dave, I think the thing that really I feel like was so impactful is you started to cry because you said, this has been my struggle when I was younger. And man, I hate for you to have to experience what I've gone through. And so I think that was so impactful for you to relate, like, man, I've struggled with this too. And I think his response then was he cried too and was basically saying, what do I do?
13: Yeah. And honestly, it wasn't tears of, oh, my kid messed up. It was tears of, I know this battle. You are stepping into a war zone, dude. It's a hard journey. I'll walk it with you. But that was my tears, like, oh, man.
14: And that happened more than once in our home.
13: Yeah.
14: Lots of times stuff like that.
13: Anyway, back to the trick question.
15: Well, first of all, it's kind of just a metaphor or a parable.
13: Right.
15: And for, like, how would you react? How would you respond? How would you feel? So thank you for giving us beautiful insights into your story. It's a real story. It happened to a friend of mine. But then I have a parent say, oh, you wouldn't believe what I found in my son's glove compartment.
13: Right.
15: Or our plumber was in the house and he's fixing something in our kid's bathroom and found something behind the sink. Here's the trick question, or the aspect of this. One is that whatever is the box and what's inside the box can become an adversary between you and your kids. And then that is just really tough. If you're not on the same team and you're, like, opposing each other. But the real punchline with the box, the real punchline is that what's inside the box, that cultural artifact, that marijuana, that self-harm, that cutting, that perfectionism, that personal shame, that will kill your body. What is inside the box will kill your body. But the box, that secrecy, will kill your soul. It says, I've got to hide this from my parents. I've got to hide this from God. I've got to hide this from other people. Where are my fig leaves? I don't belong here. Like, I am unworthy, or this is my secret special sin. As they say in AA, we're only as sick as our secrets. And so, and guess what? The box isn't just in the closet. It's in our pockets now. It's called a smartphone.
13: You're listening to Family Life Today. I'm Dave Wilson. And before we continue our conversation, let me just say this. We meet a ton of couples who say family life helped them when they needed it the most. And that's what being a family life partner is all about, helping others find that same encouragement and tools that you found right here.
14: And we'd love for you to join us. 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
15: Second question. I'll frame this up as an awesome youth pastor failure, because I was a youth pastor and I had an awesome youth pastor failure. There's a family, they invited me over to their house because I was supposed to mediate, first problem, between a mom and her teenage daughter and her teenage son. Here I am, Axis. I wrote the book, Engaging Your Teen's World, have the culture translator. And so I was like, I can help. So I go over and try to help with smartphones. It was total failure. They wouldn't even look at each other. Mad tears down this young lady's face. Mad. Not sad tears, mad tears.
14: Why was she mad?
15: You don't understand my mom. And is from a divorced family. So what ended up over the smartphone fight is that this young lady got two smartphones. One for her mom's house and one for her dad's house. So that now her parents can effectively show who's the better parent is. And so she's effectively triangulated them. The mom would take the smartphone away and wouldn't say what the kid could do to get it back or when they were getting it back. And if they asked, she held on to it longer. So there are some challenges, right? As we all have challenges, it's hard. Smartphone is hard. But as I was walking down the steps of this house, there were some nice flowers, I remember, to my right. Stone steps, gravel driveway, little circle in front of the house to get in my car. The young lady said to me a phrase I will never forget. And this is my second question for you, Dave and Ann. She says, David, she said, the stricter the parent, the sneakier the teenager. My question to you, true or false?
14: I would say that's true if there's no relationship going on with the kids, meaning if it's all about rules and regulations and towing the line, then the teenager would become sneaky. What do you think?
13: I agree. I think it's true.
15: So when you say relationship, what do you mean relationship? Of course there's a relationship there. What kind of relationship? Tell me more, Anne.
14: If the kids feel loved, encouraged to talk, to share their heart, to share their mind, to share their opinion, to share their fears with their parents, that's what I mean by relationship, that the door is open for communication. I feel like that's one of the things I did poorly at times as a mom of a teenager. I became so fearful of what they were doing that I wasn't as concerned about their heart. And this is from our kids telling us now as adults. My one said, Mom, you are more concerned about my actions than why I was doing the things that I was doing. Like, you weren't concerned about me. You were concerned about what I was doing.
13: Yeah, more concerned about behavior than my heart.
14: Yeah.
13: Is that sort of what this daughter was getting at?
15: Yes. I mean, when I heard the statement, it feels like it was a paradox. Because it's like, of course that's true. The stricter you are, the more one tries to control, the other one will try to control back, and it's a control fight. So control begets control. But then it felt deep down like it was like some type of illusion or like a magic trick or like a sleight of hand. Like, no, that's not true, because of some type of relationship thing. So if you could unpack bad strict versus good strict, Dave, that'd be helpful. And then I'll share what I believe
14: right
15: is
14: answer.
15: A potential answer, not to the strict, but to the actual paradox.
13: You know, we wrote a book on parenting and we tried to get a little bit into that idea that rules are good, strict is fine. You've got to lay down boundaries for your kids when they're toddlers and when they're teenagers. It isn't like the greatest parents are the most permissive and there's no rules. In fact, as you interview teens, they want rules. They really do.
14: I had one 14-year-old say, my mom and dad have never given me one rule in my life and I feel like they don't love me.
15: Wow.
14: Which was really interesting for a 14-year-old to say.
13: Yeah, so I guess I'm going at the idea that, yes, you lay down rules, but it has to be in the context of a loving relationship where they're feeling heard. They can push back on those rules. Let's have a conversation. And they feel like mom and dad really will have a conversation. It may still end up the rules not getting
15: right.
13: pushed at all. But I feel heard and seen. Again, I'm not saying that's perfect because those can be really messy and ugly. But the key, I think, is if the rule's a good rule, then keep it. But make sure your teen understands it, is able to push back on it.
14: And, has an opinion about it.
13: And you hear that. And sometimes when you hear it, you go, okay, I'm going to adjust it a little bit. Rule's still here. One of our sons said to us, because we had a conversation at a dinner table, I think we've shared this here before, but Ian said, hey, tell us some things that you don't like about our parenting. This was when they were teenagers.
14: Maybe some rules that you guys think that it's dumb. Like, that's a dumb rule.
13: Which, by the way, is a great conversation to have at your dinner table or wherever. Ask your kids this. A lot of parents are like, I don't want to know. No, you do. You should know. And one of our sons said, I think it's stupid that when you guys are gone, I can't have a girlfriend over here. You know, well, tell us why you think that's stupid. Well, I'm mature enough, blah, blah, blah. And at the end of the day, we're like, you know what? That's not a stupid rule. You're not going to have a girlfriend over here.
14: Well, we kind of explained our side of it. Here's why. Here's what we're thinking. He also said, I think it's dumb that you guys give me this bedtime. Like, I'm in high school now. I should be able to determine, you know, and it wasn't that we had a strict bedtime, that, but what I would say, like, man, you should get to bed. He's like, I can figure that out. And I said, you're right. Yeah.
13: So we let that one go. It's like, you know, but I think at the end of the day, he would say, I felt hurt.
15: Mm-hmm.
13: Even though they kept the one rule, they still let me push back. So is that what you're saying?
15: Yeah, you're building that trust, right? Mm-hmm. So this young lady says this to me, strict to the parent, sneaky to the teenager. I agreed and disagreed simultaneously. And then I realized this is a great question to ask. So I'd ask it to my friends. And then it really brought some great vulnerability from that. And so at a dinner party or every now and then I'd talk to somebody. I was trying to figure it out. I was like, where's the answer? And so a grandfather actually solved the riddle. And you know how he solved it? He solved it by answering my question with a question. He says, are you raising a sin concealer or are you raising a sin confessor? So one, I just want to say thank you to the people at Family Life, because the person who brought that up to me was Bob Lapine.
13: Really?
15: It was his answer.
14: Mm.
15: So Family Life has been very good to Access. So thank you. Even to have me out today is such an honor for me and the team. But yeah, that idea of sin concealer versus sin confessor is the heart of the gospel. And how we deal with forgiveness, like you said, Anne, you asked for forgiveness from your kid for overreacting before. And so how do we know if you're raising a sin concealer versus a sin confessor is, are you modeling confession?
13: Mm.
15: Is it okay to say, Lord, have mercy on me, a sinner? How do we understand that we're supposed to forgive as we've been forgiven? Forgiveness is still hard for me.
14: Mm.
15: It doesn't fit the math, the calculus of reality. You know, we want to have karma. We want to have, like, you reap what you sow in many ways. But we have a God who's stepped into reality and stepped into our world and said, no, you're forgiven.
13: And it's important, don't you think, to confess your sin to your kids? I mean, the sin that you've hurt them, you know, I disciplined you this way, it was hard, whatever it is, it's a healthy conversation. Absolutely. To say, I'm sorry.
15: It's actually a really, it requires wisdom that we should ask from God, and he will generously give, we do not doubt, on how to confess and who to confess to and what to say. And even the question of, like, how much do I tell my kids about my past and when? Well, they need to hear, because there's a reason where you said, trust me, nothing good's going to happen at our house after 9 o'clock at night when we're not there with your girlfriend or 10 o'clock or 11 or whatever. It's just,
13: right.
15: And so, well, why? Well, you're just not going to do it right now, or I'm going to tell you later, or we're going to go out for coffee and we're going to figure this out. Okay. So here's the deal. Sin concealing versus sin confessing.
13: I knew Bob Lapine would end up back in the studio.
14: Sounds like a pastor's sermon.
15: Yeah. That'll preach, right?
14: Right
15: that'll
14: there.
15: Preach.
14: Yeah.
13: Well, I have preached. Literally, I can see it in my sermon notes. Conceal equals death. Reveal equals life. You know, I was obviously talking about our relationship with God as if we all conceal. We all hide. We all have fig leaves. And it always leads to death. Because if you're playing something in the dark, the dark's going to win. But if you bring it to the light, which is the scariest thing ever, to tell your spouse or a teenager, to tell your parents or a parent to even confess something to their teenage son or daughter that they've done wrong, is scary, but it always leads, the light always leads to life, right?
15: So tell me how. How do you raise a sin confessor? How have you done it? Have you done it right? Have you done it wrong?
13: Well, you're the guy who wrote the book on, you know, understanding teens. You must have an answer.
15: I just like to lob these really amazing philosophical conundrums wrapped in enigmas.
13: I mean, my only thought, and Anne's sitting right here, so she can say it's a lie or it's true, is modeling in front of our kids what it looks like.
14: Yeah, that's what I was going to say, confess too. Sin. And our kids have not been perfect, and we have not been perfect.
15: Oh.
14: Many times that they have hidden their sin, we have hidden our sin, but there's a beauty of being able to confess it. And we're big confessors of saying, you guys, we messed up. And so I think that modeling is probably the thing that we
15: All right, so I want to actually hear this. So you mess up, and then it takes a full like week for you to come around, or it's just like 30 minutes later, you're just like, I messed up. Like, what did you...
16: I would say, for me, often weeks.
15: Okay.
16: I mean, and there were probably times where it was pretty immediate, but a lot of times it's like I concealed that sin secret for a while. You know, it's like I'm going to beat this on my own, whether Got it's it. A struggle with a phone or you name it. And then it's like, no, I'm not winning this thing. I need help. So Ann's one of the first partners that knows the truth. And then my guys I'm doing life with. That's the other thing. I think my sons, we just had three sons. They saw dad in relationship with men that were his accountability partners and soldiers beside me. So that's a modeling as well. So they knew I was saying that to these guys, and that hopefully helped them to say, this is how a man lives. You don't conceal, you reveal.
15: I will say again, this is something that will make you address your own shame. Mm. And Access is going to help you with social media and smartphones and video games and all the other stuff. Like, all of those are kind of artifacts that are out there. Constellations of issues that are out there, but oftentimes it comes back as, do I believe what God says about who I am, and how am I dealing my personal shame? Because if you're parenting out of shame, that's a hard parent to be parented by. So again, it is modeling, and I think especially if you like blow it with your kid, to come back to them and to say, I'm sorry. And this is something we do with our kids. And it's just like, I hope they remember this. And I hope this just becomes part of their vocabulary. I'm sorry I was wrong. Will you forgive me? Those are three things. And sometimes it's very heartfelt. And then I'll hear my kids say it back to us. And they'll be like, I'm sorry I was wrong. Will you forgive me? Or I'm just sorry. Will you forgive me? Or I was wrong. Will you forgive me? All three of those components are really important to really own it and realize it. And then to invite them, and honestly, to say that you don't have to forgive me.
16: And it may take time.
15: Yeah, like, I'm okay with the time on this, because this is one of those things that it just doesn't always solve itself.
16: All right, so you got a third question?
15: Oh,
16: you said there were three.
15: I do. This is a doozy. So the third question is, and this is the number one question we get asked, is at what age should I get my kid a smartphone?
16: You know what? We're out of time.
14: Gonna have to save this one for tomorrow.
16: Yep, stay tuned. We'll answer that tomorrow.
14: Man, I think this is just such good stuff with David Eaton today.
16: I mean, every parent is eating this up. I mean, this guy understands your teenager's world. In fact, that's his book that you want to get. It's called Engaging Your Teen's World, Understanding What Today's Youth Are Thinking, Doing, and Watching. 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
14: And we'll have David back with us tomorrow.
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19: 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And Pastor Greg Laurie says it's good to have a hearty meal.
18: The Bible restores you. The Bible refreshes you. The Bible

Feeling so hungry you felt weak? Not just hunger pangs, not just in a hangry mood. You actually felt sluggish and powerless. Food is at the top of your mind. Well, we can start to feel weak spiritually, but so many times our spiritual food isn't at the top of our minds. Today on A New Beginning, Pastor Greg Laurie points out just what God's Word does for the weary traveler on the road of life. We'll see it gives us actual power for living, and we shouldn't deprive ourselves.

of God. Listen, if you want to be a growing Christian, if you want to be a successful Christian, if you want to be a believer that brings forth spiritual fruit, as Jesus says he wants us to bring forth, then you need to be a Bible-studying Christian. And as a believer, we are either progressing or we're regressing. We're either going forward or we're going backwards. And the moment we stop the forward momentum is when we begin the backward regression. I read not long ago about a coach, a guy who trains people for a living. And most of his clients were quite overweight, some 60, 70 pounds overweight. This guy, this trainer, was in perfect shape, washboard abs, ate the right foods, loved to exercise. And he really couldn't relate to what his clients were going through. So this guy decided to intentionally put on 70 pounds to see what it was like. And so he started by

Then he found out his blood pressure was going up. He was tired all the time. He found himself lethargic and depressed. And to me, this is the picture of what it's like when we start going in the wrong direction spiritually. Instead of eating the nutritious message of God's word, we fill our lives with spiritual junk food. So when that happens, you need a restart. You need a reboot. You need a refresh. And I want to talk to you about the refreshing power of the word of God, because the reality is, as believers, we all have those moments when we stumble, when we trip up, when we make that wrong decision, we think that wrong thought, and we need to repent. We need to reboot. We need to be revived and refreshed. And that's what we're going to be focusing on together, because you want to build your life as a Christian on Christ and his word. At the end of the Sermon on the Mount, Jesus gave this summary statement in Matthew 7. Whoever hears these words of mine and puts them into practice, he is a wise man who builds his house on the rock. And the rain came down, and the streams rose, and the winds blew and beat against the house, but it did not fall, because its foundation was on the rock. But then Christ goes on to say, whoever hears these sayings of mine and does not put them into practice, he is a foolish man who builds his house on the sand. And the rain came down, and the streams rose, and it fell with a great crash. Look, every life is going to be tested. Every one of us is going to face storms in life as followers of Jesus. So make sure you're built on the right foundation, which is a relationship with Jesus himself and, of course, on God's word. Don't build your Christian experience on experience. Don't build your faith on your fickle emotions. Build your life on Christ and his word. Because as you read, study, memorize, and dig into the word of God, it will refresh you. Psalm 19, verse 7 says, the law of the Lord is perfect, converting the soul. The testimony of the Lord is sure, making wise the simple. The word that the psalmist uses there for converts means to revive, to restore, and to transform. Now, when we say the law of the Lord, that could just as easily be translated the word of the Lord or simply the Bible. In other words, the Bible restores you. The Bible refreshes you. The Bible transforms you. I can think of so many times in my life where my mind was going in the wrong direction. Have you ever been gripped by fear, worry, or anxiety and found by just quoting the right scripture that it sort of righted you? Or when you're dealing with pain or with grief, I compare it to being out on the ocean. Have you ever gone over the falls, like gone over the front of a wave, and you're in white water? It's like you're in a washing machine and you don't know which way is up. So if you have a boogie board or some surfboard and a leash attached to your ankle, you know one thing is certain. That boogie board, that flotation device will always go to the surface, because people have become disoriented when they've gone over the falls, especially if the wave is big and they don't know which way is up. And instead of going up, they go down. So here's what you do. If you've got that leash, grab the leash and go in the direction of your surfboard or your boogie board and get your head above the water and get a gulp of air, because a new set of waves might be coming. That's grief. It just turns you upside down. You don't know what to think. You don't know what's going on. Your emotions are running amok. Grab the leash. What is the leash? The leash is the word of God. And it pulls me to the surface, and I can get my eyes on Jesus for a moment, and it can get me sorted out and back in alignment with God again. How important the word of God is in our life. The word of God restores us. It refreshes us. It transforms us. Listen to this. Success or failure in the Christian life depends on how much of God's word you get into your life on a regular basis and how obedient you are to it. Let me repeat that for emphasis. Success or failure in the Christian life depends on how much of God's word you get into your life on a regular basis and how obedient you are to it. God told his people back in the book of

0: Joshua, if they want to succeed spiritually, they needed to constantly be looking at his word. Joshua 1:8, it said, "This book of the law," or the word of God, "shall not depart from your mouth. Meditate in it day and night, that you may observe to do according to all that is written in it. And if you do this, your way will be prosperous and you will have good success." Listen, a growing believer will delight in and love the word of God. You'll love it. It's not like you'll dread reading it. You look forward to reading it. Psalm 1, describing the happy man, says, "Happy is the man that doesn't walk in the counsel of the ungodly, or stand in the way of sinners, or sit in the seat of the scornful, but his delight is in the word of the Lord, and in it does he meditate day and night." The psalmist said in Psalm 119, "How I love your commandments, Lord. They give my life back to me because your unfailing love and your words are true."
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3: I just want to say hi, Pastor Greg. I am writing to you from Dulag Christian Fellowship, a small but growing church here in Dulag, Leyte, Philippines. By God's grace, the Lord is drawing people in our town. 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Many of our Bible studies and Sunday messages are inspired by your teaching style. We often adopt your outlines into Tagalog and Warai, our local dialects, so that people in our community can easily understand the gospel. Through your teachings, many here in Dulag are being strengthened and lives are being changed. We are praying for you, your family, and your team, that the Lord will continue to use you powerfully for His glory. Maraming salamat po, Pastor Greg, for your faithfulness in preaching God's word.
2: 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That's 866-871-1144.
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0: How do you know the Bible is the Word of God? Sometimes we'll doubt it. Can I believe the Bible? Can I be certain that this really is God's word to me? So if you have a Bible, why don't you just grab it right now and hold on to it? Maybe it's an app on your tablet or your phone, but I want you to think about this book that we call the Bible. This is God's message to us. Technically speaking, the Bible is not one book, but it's actually 66 different books written over a 1,500-year span of time. Its words were written by authors, 40 of them, all told, from every walk of life: kings, peasants, philosophers, fishermen, statesmen, and scholars. Yet all of the authors of the Bible write about one primary theme, and that theme is God's redemption of mankind. And each one of these individuals was inspired by God to write these words. 2 Peter 1:20 says, "You must understand, no prophecy in Scripture came about by the prophets themselves as they wanted to prophesy, but it was the Holy Spirit who moved the prophets to speak from God." How do I know the Bible is the Word of God? Here's one point. I know the Bible is the Word of God because it gave me the experience it claimed it would give me. Now, don't say, "Well, Greg, you shouldn't build your life on experience." This is just one of many points as to why I believe the Bible is the Word of God. But I believe it because everything the Bible promised to me was true. Everything the Bible says to me, I have found to be true. For instance, the Bible says God would forgive me of my sin. 1 John 1:9 says, "If I will confess my sin, he's faithful and just to forgive me my sins and cleanse me from all unrighteousness." So I read that verse and I said, "Lord, cleanse me of my sin." One of the first things I remember experiencing as a brand new Christian was a sensation of having a massive weight removed from me. Now, I didn't know what I'd just done. I prayed and asked Jesus into my life. I hadn't read that I should cast all of my care upon him, for he cared for me. I hadn't read any verses yet, but I remember feeling this weight lifted off of me. That was God forgiving me of my sins. The Bible says to me, if any man be in Christ, he is an altogether different kind of person. The old things have passed away. Behold, everything becomes fresh and new. I became a different person after I gave my life to Christ. I saw that change inside of me, and I knew it was real. I tried to be a better person. I wanted to be a more caring person. I wanted to be different than I was, but I couldn't change myself. And suddenly, with Christ living in me and reading the Word of God, I saw that these things happened for me as the Bible said they would. I read in the Bible that God could give to me a peace that passes all human understanding. Because in Philippians we read, don't worry about anything, pray about everything, and the peace of God that passes all human understanding will keep your heart and mind in Christ Jesus. Have you experienced that peace that passes all understanding? Number two, I believe the Bible is the Word of God and that it is true because it's confirmed by science. Now, some of you might be thinking, no, Greg, you're wrong. Science and the Bible contradict each other. That's not necessarily true. People over the years have scoffed at the Bible, saying it's so unscientific. You know, the people that believe the Bible, they're fools. And, well, it's actually the Bible that told us that the Lord sits on the circle of the earth. It's a Bible that told us the earth was round, not flat, as many of the experts thought at one stage in human history. It's the Bible that tells us and told us that the stars in the sky were innumerable. But of course, astronomers said, well, that's ridiculous. We can actually count the stars. And they had their count, and then they'd get a more powerful telescope and add some more numbers to that, and on it grew. But the Bible tells us that God stretched forth the heavens into a limitless expanse which can never be measured, and filled it with stars which are as numerous as the sands upon the seashore. So the Bible was ahead of science in many ways. But listen, the Bible is not a scientific textbook. If it were, it would be much larger and much less comprehensible. The objective of the scripture is not to tell us how the heavens go, but how to go to heaven and how to know God. Here's another point. The Bible is true because it's the one book that dares to predict the future. Not once, not twice, but hundreds of times with 100% accuracy. Think of all the scriptures in the Old Testament that pointed to the arrival of the Messiah. The Bible told us in the Old Testament, Messiah would be born of a virgin. He'd be born in Bethlehem. He would be crucified. And the Bible said in the Old Testament, he would be crucified before the actual act of crucifixion even existed. The Bible is the one book that tells us what is coming in our future as well. I'm not talking about Nostradamus here or the Mayan prophecies. I'm talking about a reliable source. And that really is the mark of a true messenger from God or a book that comes from God. Can it predict the future? And the answer with the Bible is yes. Then I could go on and talk a lot about how archaeology confirms the Bible. It doesn't contradict it. It seems like whenever there's a new archaeological find, it confirms what the Bible said. And I could talk about so many things happening in our world right now that are fulfillments of Bible prophecy, the turmoil in the Middle East, and much, much more. As we're reminded in 2 Timothy 3, all scripture is inspired by God. Or another translation says, all scripture is breathed by God.

0: Pastor Greg Laurie with insights on why we can rely on the Bible as the Word of God. Our message today on A New Beginning is titled, The Refreshing Power of the Word of God, and there's more to come. We've talked a lot about the Bible, God's love letter to His children, and how He cares for His kids. Well, Pastor Greg has a further comment he wanted to share.
1: So as you've been listening today, maybe you've thought to yourself, man, I wish I had this relationship with God that is being talked about. Well, you can. He's only a prayer away. You see, becoming a Christian, it doesn't take years. It doesn't take months. It doesn't take weeks. It doesn't even take hours. It can happen in a moment. That's how it happened for me. I just heard the gospel, and all of a sudden I realized this is all true. And maybe you've realized that as well. Let me ask you, would you like Jesus Christ to come into your life? Would you like Him to forgive you of your sin? Would you like this relationship with God we've been talking about today? If so, why don't you just pray a simple prayer with me? Say this to God, Lord Jesus, I know that I'm a sinner, but I know that You're the Savior who died on the cross for my sin and rose again from the dead. Jesus, I turn from my sin and I choose to follow You from this moment forward as my Savior and Lord, as my God and friend. Thank You for hearing this prayer. And I ask this in Jesus' name. Amen. Hey, did you just pray that prayer? If so, I want to send you at no charge what we call a New Believer's Bible. Here's Dave to tell you more. And let me just say, congratulations. You've made the right decision.
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0: Well, Pastor Greg, George Whitfield's story is told in this new movie, A Great Awakening, which we're making available to our listeners right now. He was an itinerant evangelist in the 18th century. He traveled throughout the 13 colonies preaching the gospel. And for 30 years, he did this. I'm thinking you and old George might have had a lot to talk about.
1: Yes. Well, yeah, there's some similarities between us. You know, I didn't have a voice like his, that's for sure. His voice was so powerful, he could be heard in person by 25,000 people without amplification. I can't even imagine that. You know, there was one year we were doing a Harvest Crusade, and for some reason, the sound went out. Well, we found out later what it was. Someone unplugged the PA system. It was as simple as that. No. They unplugged it. But anyway, So I'm in the middle of preaching. In fact, I'm at the end of my message, getting ready to give the invitation. And the sound goes off. And I thought, I'll speak anyway. No one could hear me. No one. It was so hard. But I think of George Whitfield and that booming voice that God gave him. But George was called to be an evangelist. I'm called to do the same. An evangelist is someone that proclaims the gospel and calls people to Christ. And I think it's an important role in the church in more contemporary times. Billy Graham is the name that comes to mind as the great evangelist that God used in our nation. Well, Go back a few years. In fact, go back a lot of years to the 1700s, and the Billy Graham of his day, George Whitfield, reached people. In fact, he was so effective, they had no media except for print media, of course, the newspaper. But somehow, George Whitfield, because of his endless preaching and his tireless proclamation of the gospel, was able to reach 80% of the colonial population. That's a lot of people. Pretty much everybody knew his name. But the main thing that Whitfield wanted to emphasize was not his name, but the name that is above all names, the name of Jesus Christ. So you need to know this story. And we have it available for you in this amazing new film called A Great Awakening. It was so popular, they had to extend the theatrical run because the word of mouth was spreading and more people wanted to see it. Now you can have your own copy of A Great Awakening, so you can watch it whenever you want and watch it over and over again and show it to your family, show it to your friends, show it to whoever you think would like to see it. You're going to love this. This is one of the best resources we've ever offered. So get your copy of A Great Awakening for your gift of any size. Dave, tell them more about that.
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9: With SRN News, I'm Rich Thomason in Washington. There were noisy demonstrations in D.C. ahead of Israeli Prime Minister Netanyahu's visit to the White House today. He and President Trump will talk about where things stand with Iran. The president insisting that Tehran is still anxious to cut a deal with the U.S.
10: The people said, please don't drop, don't shoot last night, the night before, two nights. Don't do it. You know, we're having good talks. So we'll see what happens. I think there's a good chance that something could happen. And if it does, good. If it doesn't, we go back to doing what we were doing 2 days ago.
9: The president will also meet at the White House today with Ukrainian President Zelensky. Then Mr. Trump will attend the late Senator Lindsey Graham's funeral at Washington National Cathedral. There's a vote planned today on a permanent director of national intelligence.
11: The Senate is expected to confirm Jay Clayton later today to become head of the nation's intelligence agencies. Clayton is expected to be confirmed along party lines after a contentious hearing 2 weeks ago in which he repeatedly refused to say that former President Joe Biden won the 2020 election, instead saying
12: Joe Biden was certified as the president of the United States.
11: Still, Democrats say they have more confidence in Clayton than they do in Trump's temporary pick for the job, Bill Pulte, who has no known intelligence experience and investigated the president's perceived enemies in his previous post as a federal housing regulator. I'm Lisa Dwyer.
9: Americans' confidence in the economy, as measured by the Conference Board, is down this month as gas prices rose again. The board's consumer confidence index fell to 90.8 this month, from 92.2 for the month of June. On Wall Street, the Dow is 400 points higher, while the Nasdaq trading 238 points lower. The S&P is down 5 points. This is SRN News.
13: Foundations of Freedom, a look at America's founding principles and the leaders who shaped our nation.
14: During the War for Independence, General George Washington, the man we refer to today as the father of our country, led American troops through military defeat after defeat. And in the bitter winter of 1777, he wrote this somber note to a friend in Philadelphia. Quote, you might have tracked our army from White Marsh to Valley Forge by the blood on their feet, end of quote. Many soldiers continued to march through the deep snows of Pennsylvania without shoes. Others suffered from disease, hunger, and freezing conditions. Nearly 2,000 of Washington's men died. Yet George Washington did not lose faith. Amid the hardship, loss, and uncertainty of Valley Forge, he turned to God in prayer. At a time when our nation once again faces division and uncertainty, may we follow Washington's example, kneeling humbly, praying faithfully, and asking God to guide the future of America.
9: A judicial victory for the Trump administration.
15: A federal judge has dismissed a lawsuit challenging the legitimacy of President Trump's Religious Liberty Commission. The lawsuit filed by an interfaith group argued that the commission's overwhelmingly conservative Christian makeup lacked a legally required balance of viewpoints. On Monday, U.S. District Judge John P. Cronin ruled that while federal law requires advisory commissions to have a balance of viewpoints, it doesn't specify how this should be done. The lawsuit sought a more ideologically and religiously diverse commission. However, Cronin said the commission is diverse in other ways. Keith Peters, Washington.
9: The Trump administration is preparing to supercharge programs aimed at countering China's growing influence worldwide. Bolstering the budgets of those initiatives by hundreds of millions of dollars includes replacing outdated and aging undersea cables in the Caribbean and Central America. More details, srnnews.com.
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22: I believe that all those longings will be fulfilled in heaven. Artists will paint with colors they've never seen. Musicians will write songs that we've never heard those notes before. And all those things that are buried deep inside of us will come to fruition. I love it when it says that God gives you the desires of your heart, but I think he gives them first of all. The Lord places those desires and giftedness. And I just can't wait to see what that will look like when we're home.
21: Well, that's Sheila Walsh giving a really beautiful glimpse of what heaven will be like. And she's our guest today on Focus on the Family with Jim Daly. Thank you for joining us. I'm John Fuller.
18: John, Sheila is one of our fan favorites, right? The listener favorites. You enjoy hearing from her. She's been at the broadcast a couple of times through different ways, something we call a Hitchcock. When we hear a presentation out and about at a church or something like that, we have a team member that's listening for those and suggesting them for a program. Mm-hmm. And Sheila, you have come through the Focus program in that way. But it's so good to have you here in the studio. Thanks for being with us.
22: It's lovely to see you again, Jim, and to meet you, John. I'm so happy to be here.
18: Just want to get you in early. You know, your life story, which we're going to unfold a bit, and your desire for heaven is so beautiful. I'm looking forward for people to listen and to watch this is really inspirational. I know what's going to happen, and people are going to be touched by the way the Lord has worked in your life, the great stories that you have, and you connect the dots in such wonderful ways. So thanks again for being here.
22: Thank you.
21: And Sheila is, of course, a television host, a Grammy-nominated singer, a Bible teacher, a speaker, best-selling author. She does a lot of things, and she has written a new book. It's called The Hope of Heaven, How the Promise of Eternity Changes Everything.
18: Sheila, when you look at it, in the book, you mentioned a lot of scripture, which is so wonderful. That's what we're based upon, right, as believers in Christ, is the Word of God. Ecclesiastes 3:11 says, He has made everything beautiful in its time. He has also set eternity in the human heart. That's kind of the basis. You know, even for the non-believer, there's something that captures our imagination about, is there something next? Maybe, sort of, we hope. Even the identification that that is in our heart as human beings is a clue to God's beautiful creation of us, isn't it?
2: Yeah, C.S. Lewis wrote beautifully on that. If our hearts desire something more than we can see here, it must mean we're made for something more.
18: In that context, though, you look around the globe, look at all the great religions. I mean, almost every human culture has an expression of this reaching for something eternal, something next, which again is evidence that God has stamped our heart for that journey.
2: It's a gift. I honestly think it's a gift. I think we see it as a disadvantage. So we're always looking for that next thing. I see it as, I've learned now that nothing's going to be perfect, which has helped in my marriage. That's why we've been married for 31 years.
18: Way to go.
2: Because you know that Barry was not designed to make me happy. Mm. You know, I wasn't designed to make him happy. We were designed to know Jesus. And so until we finally see him face to face, there will always be that place that longs for him.
18: And I think as you express it that way, it is the great equalizer of the playing field of humanity. I don't care what your sexual orientation is, what your appetites are, what your drives and motivations are, money, whatever. It is the plague of humanity. If you try to fill that void with something other than God, you're in a bad spot.
2: Yeah. I think one of the things I was rereading Mere Christianity because my son read it I read it years ago, then he read it in high school. And it was interesting seeing the parts he had underlined as a high school student.
18: Oh, that's great.
2: Because he's about to turn 29 now. But it was interesting. C.S. Lewis said that there's three ways we deal with this ache, this longing. We either deal with it externally, where we think something out there would fix it, or internally, we almost come to a place of thinking, you know what, this is as good as life's going to get. You know, we just kind of resign ourselves. But he offered the third solution eternally. When we realize that we are eternal beings and that we haven't even... I was reading something last night and somebody said to an author, and I don't remember his name, so do you think this is your best life? And he said, I have not begun to live my best life. Mm. Until we see Jesus face to face, and then we will never live anything less than our best life.
18: Boy, it's so true. Well, you have a lot of humor in the book as well. I love you digging through a cabinet looking for something and whipping your hair back. What happened?
2: Well, it actually was the genesis of this book. I mean, I came across this jar of cream that my husband had bought for me at Christmas, and it was expensive. So I was trying to see if there was anything left in it, because I'm Scottish and we use everything.
18: Well, let me just say before you continue, that was very bold of Barry to buy you beauty cream. As your
2: I
18: husband.
2: Know.
18: I don't think I would take that move, but way to go, Barry.
2: Well, that's Instagram for you. It fills you in all the latest stuff. But I realized there was a little left, but then I bent my head forward to flip my hair out of my face. And in that second, something snapped, and I thought I'd broken my neck.
18: Wow.
2: I immediately threw up. I couldn't move. And so Barry came up, and he took me. We spent 18 hours in the emergency room. MRIs, I mean, just everything. Mm. It turned out that all I'd done was torn ligaments in my neck, which, you know, is
18: painful.
2: It's painful, but not drastic. But while I was in that MRI and all the hours of waiting, I was like, Lord, there's something wrong at the moment. You know, I've gone through all sorts of different experiences with you. I've walked through clinical depression with you. I've walked through being in a psychiatric hospital with you. But I feel at the moment as if there's something that I'm missing. And so I did what I always do. I dig into God's word. And I came across Hebrews 12. And this one verse shifted everything in me. It said, keep your eyes on Jesus, who both began and finished this race we're in. Study how he did it. Because he never lost sight of where he was headed, that glorious finish in and with his Father. And I underlined that, and I was like, he never lost sight of where he was headed. He began and he finished this race we're in. And so that led me to a study of heaven. What can we know?
18: You know, it's so amazing about the word. It's right there. We just have to read it. I mean, it even tells you, if you're in me, here's the fruit that people will see in you.
2: Yeah.
18: The fruit of the Spirit, right? Yeah. Love, joy, peace. I mean, it's very forthright. All we have to do is read it and know it and absorb it and meditate on it. And that's maybe one of the great tragedies of today. We're too busy to actually read the word that's eternal.
2: I know. And we're robbing our souls when we do that.
18: Right.
2: We're just... Because I went through years like that where it'd be like, I was brought up as a good little Baptist girl on the west coast of Scotland where you have your quiet time every morning. And so it's like, okay, well, I read the Word of God for 10 minutes, so I'm good to go. As opposed to realizing, no, this is like my daily bread. Mm. This is, and also something I love. Years ago, I read a thing by Athanasius, you know, guy in the fourth century. But he said this, whereas most of Scripture speaks to us, the Psalms speak for us. Mm. They give us a language of prayer.
18: Mm.
2: And so my dear friend, Dr. Jeremiah, sent me this little book. And he said, here's what I think you should do, because it was the Psalms and Proverbs. Read 3 Psalms out loud every day.
18: Mm.
2: Let your ears hear what your eyes are reading.
18: Yeah.
2: And that has been a game changer for me.
18: Boy, and again, just a simple practice that brings so much fruit
2: into
18: your life. Sheila, you mentioned growing up in Scotland. You've shared about your dad, and he struggled with both physical health issues and mental health issues and ended up taking his own life, I think, at 34, right?
2: Yes.
18: How old were you when he...
2: I was 5.
18: You were 5 years old. And you relate that story to how he changed, how when he had a stroke, I believe, right?
2: Yeah, he had a cerebral hemorrhage. And it was really like Dr. Jekyll and Mr. Hyde. Mm-hmm. Because my dad was my hero when I was a little girl. He was the yes in my life. My mom would tell me to be careful, and my dad would say, no, go for it, you've got it. And so I just adored my dad.
18: Yeah.
2: Wonderful Christian man, beautiful singing voice. But that cerebral hemorrhage, the way that pressed on his brain, impacted his personality. And he went from being this loving, safe, kind father to a difficult, confused, and ultimately violent stranger.
18: And you became the focal point of that pain for him for some reason that you couldn't justify as a 5-year-old. You didn't know, what was I doing wrong, right?
2: No, but it's interesting because it confused me as a child. He never hit my sister, never hit my brother. The only person he ever took his anger out on was me. But since then, a friend of mine who's a neurosurgeon said that sometimes when there's a significant brain injury, the person instinctively reaches out to the one person they believe will love them no matter what.
18: Yeah.
2: So rather than it being an indication of a lack of relationship, in some strange way, it was actually his way of connecting with me. But you don't understand that when you're 5.
18: Yeah, of course. And maybe if you're 55, you don't understand it.
2: Yeah.
18: And, you know, so often, and we've talked about this, where we share the loss of parents together. Both my parents died by the time I was 11, 12.
2: Mm.
18: And so we've talked about that. But so often when I speak, and I'm sure it's true when you speak, you'll have a line of people that still have great bitterness or weight or guilt or shame because of that lack of healthy parental connection. But you said this in the book, and this is for everybody that would be in that line or whatever journey the Lord has put you on to teach you the things he wanted to teach you as a child. Mm-hmm. But this is so good where you wrote, we will not be judged by the last thing we did, but by the last thing Jesus did on the cross.
5: Mm-hmm.
18: Boom.
2: Don't you love that?
18: I love it because it relieves the guilt.
2: Yeah.
18: Even for your dad.
2: And it's the gospel. It's the truth.
18: Yeah.
2: You know, it's interesting because my father drowned himself. He was in a psychiatric hospital and he escaped one night and drowned himself in the river behind the hospital. And I decided some years ago to go back. I wanted to retrace his footsteps. And so I didn't even tell my mom because I knew she wouldn't want to do that. But I went and I found myself at the river and I thought I would feel dread, and I didn't. I felt the presence of Christ. And I felt as if the Lord said, Sheila, he went from this river into my arms, and I carried him all the way home. Because my dad was like, I mean, he loved the Lord. He was a good guy.
18: Yeah.
2: But once you have some kind of brain injury, that you're just not yourself.
18: Yeah.
2: But I know that, and here's what's interesting. I was shocked to learn that my mom was scared to meet my dad again in heaven. Because he had become so violent toward the end, that thought terrified her. And it was only when I ended up at 34 in a psych hospital and my mom flew over to do some sessions with me that she began to unpack some of the pain of what had happened that she'd never spoken to anyone about. Because we're Scottish, we just get on with life.
18: Yeah. No, I so appreciate that. And I think this is a good place to mention, you know, at Focus here, we have caring Christian counselors. You can call us. We want to be there for you if you're in a place of pain like that. I don't know of many organizations that will offer that, but we want to be there for you. You can call and set an appointment and they'll call you back and kind of get an idea of where you're at and some next steps you can take to get on the path of healing spiritually, emotionally. And it'll be a privilege. And John, you'll give those details.
5: Yeah, in fact, let me just say it's 800, the letter A in the word family, 800-232-6459. When you call, just ask to be connected to our counseling team, and they'll arrange a time for a counselor to give you a call back.
18: Sheila, we're talking about the hope of heaven, and I want to, you know, we're just kind of laying the groundwork a little bit here, but Revelation 21:4 says, God will wipe away every tear from their eyes, and death shall be no more. Neither shall there be mourning, nor crying, nor pain anymore, for the former things have passed away. How does heaven restore in this life that kind of brokenness, to have that hope of what's coming when we're broken here?
2: You know, it's so interesting because I remember one Christmas, my mom and my sister and I are great readers. My mom read everything Charles Dickens wrote by the time she was 14.
18: Wow.
2: And so that would always be in our Christmas gifts. There would be a book. And I remember the year she gave me The Lion, the Witch, and the Wardrobe. And on Christmas Day, I'm reading it and I'm getting halfway through. And I come to the place where Aslan, the lion representing Christ, is slain. And I throw the book across the room and my mom says, what's wrong with you? And I said, Aslan died. This is terrible. I hate this book. And she said, then you need to read on. I have kept that in mind all my life. If you find yourself in a tough place right now, then you need to read on because the story's not over.
18: Well,
2: God has promised, not that everything is good or that everything feels good, but God has promised that he will bring good from everything that happens in our life.
18: You know, Sheila, you have a great knack for looking at everyday life situations and applying them spiritually. I felt more in tune when I was a younger Christian that I could do that pretty well. I'd be at a stoplight going, Lord, you had me stop at this red light so I can look at somebody and point to you. You know, I was just like, yeah, on fire for every moment. And I think at times, especially if you've been a Christian a long time, we can start to lose that perspective that there's so many great spiritual analogies every day right in front of us if we can see them. And in that context, you say that you can know what heaven is and that we have a place there to belong. And you related it to a story where your son forgot his pass. Describe what happened and how that became a spiritual moment.
2: For 20 years, I was part of something called Women of Faith. We had 30 conferences a year around the country. And my son was little at the time, so I had a girl who would travel with me so that just when I was on stage, Christian could be with her. So I was over in the arena Friday night. I'm supposed to be speaking. And they have backstage passes. And to come to where the speakers are, you have to have an all-access pass. You can't just have one to get to the bookstore or something. And but they'd forgotten theirs. And I'm expecting them over for dinner, but they haven't arrived. So I go to look for them, and I find them at the security desk. And they don't have their passes, so they're not going to let them in. And Christian, who's probably five at the time, sees me and says, that's my mom! I'm with her! And I thought, the beautiful thing about that is because of Jesus, we have an all-access pass into the presence of God. That if anybody, like if you ever feel the enemy attack you and say, who do you think you are? You can point to Jesus and say, that's my Savior. I'm with him.
18: That is so good. Did Christian catch that? Did you parlay that into that message?
2: Yeah, it's funny. We've done that throughout his whole life. In fact, if you walk up the stairs in our house, next time you come to Dallas, you need to come over and have a cup of tea. But if you walk up the stairs, there's this great picture of Christian. He's six maybe, and he's covered in chocolate. We'd had a birthday party for one of the crew, and Christian had kind of basically dived into the cake, so he was covered in it. And I was wearing a cream suit that night. I remember because I've never worn it again. And they were about to introduce me, and suddenly I hear this little voice behind me saying, Mom! And I knew he just wanted one more hug. And so I knew what was going to happen. I bent down, and I hugged him, and I got covered in chocolate. And I have it framed because I said to him, you don't clean yourself up to come to your mom and you don't clean yourself up to come to your heavenly
18: Father. What a great lesson.
2: You come as you are.
18: Yes, what a great lesson. That's so good.
5: 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And we'll encourage you to get a copy of her book, The Hope of Heaven, How the Promise of Eternity Changes Everything. 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
21: Obviously, heaven has a lot of different meanings to a lot of different people, Sheila, but in terms of how we see heaven described in the scriptures, joy is a big part of that. What are other aspects of heaven that we can look forward to?
2: Well, I think one of the most amazing things is that I think for the first time in our lives, we'll be fully known. I think every single human being wants to be fully known and fully loved. But we're so afraid if we were fully known, we wouldn't be fully loved, mm-hmm. that we trade away being known. And I think of the number of people who are watching this broadcast or listening in and think, if people knew the real me, I would not be invited back to the party. But in heaven, you will be fully known and fully loved. Plus, I think, how cool will it be to sit down? Like, I can't wait to meet Paul and thank him for some of the insights he gave us about heaven. And to sit and talk to the Apostle John. I mean, I love him because he's got this great idea of, he got it that he was loved by Jesus. Several times in his gospel, he'll say, John, the Apostle Jesus loved.
18: Yeah.
2: You know, he'll just throw that
18: so
2: in.
18: Good.
2: Yeah. So I just think it's, and also, I think of somebody like my mom, who always wanted to be a teacher, but had to leave school at 14 to help her mother take care of my grandfather, who was very ill with Alzheimer's. And I think all those longings, I mean, I'm sure there's not one person listening right now who doesn't have something they think, gosh, I wonder what would have happened if I'd done that or done that. I believe that all those longings will be fulfilled in heaven. Artists will paint with colors they've never seen. Musicians will write songs that we'd never heard those notes before. And all those things that are buried deep inside of us will come to fruition. I love it when it says that God gives you the desires of your heart, but I think he gives them first of all. The Lord places those desires and giftedness. And I just can't wait to see what that will look like when we're home.
18: You know, in that regard, so often as Christians, we tend to look at living this life with high duty, high respect and responsibility. But the Lord also gave us this life to enjoy it, right? And I think sometimes we don't translate that. We're not the most joyful people, and we should be. Let's move to that theme again of heaven. And I want to ask you about some questions, like, will we know our loved ones in heaven?
2: I believe we will. I mean, I think we will recognize one another. Now, scripture makes it clear there's no marriage in heaven, but I think we will know one another. People also ask, well, how old will they be? I've gone to in as many commentaries and, you know, Ruth Graham, who was really like a spiritual mentor to me. Sometimes when Billy Graham would be off on a crusade, she would invite me to the house and just kind of pour into my life.
18: Wow.
2: And so some of my most favorite books are books that Ruth gave me. And I studied as much as I could to see, what do people think? How old do they think we'll be? Like, if somebody died and they're 99, are they 99 in heaven? If a baby was aborted, how old is that baby in heaven? But most, the scarlet thread that went through all of them from the 15th century up until now is, most people think we'll be about the prime of life, which might have been the age that Christ was when he gave up his life, that perhaps we'll be 33, 34. Well, we don't know that, but I think we'll be in the best that we could ever have been.
18: That's a great thought. And again, these are just things for us to ponder.
2: Sure.
18: The Lord has all these things already set for us. But let me ask this, you know, this is a question that people, non-believers particularly, they'll ask, but unfortunately now a growing number of Christians will ask this, why won't everyone be in heaven?
2: It's the widest narrow gate in the universe.
18: Mm.
2: There's never been a more important RSVP sent out on this earth, this planet. I mean, Jesus made it very clear there is only one way. He said, I am the way, I am the truth, I am life. No one comes to the Father except through me. And so for people to say, well, that's a very narrow thing, but it is, it's the widest narrow gate there is.
18: That's a
2: beautiful
18: way.
2: Whosoever calls on the name of the Lord will be saved.
18: Yeah, it's a beautiful way to describe it. You know, that is true. Everybody is welcome.
2: Yeah, everybody.
18: But not everybody
2: welcome.
18: Will say yes.
2: No. And that's so hard.
18: Yeah.
2: There's a gentleman who writes to me once or twice a year, and it's always about the fact that he's still worried that his sons are not believers.
18: Mm-hmm.
2: And he's done everything he can. And I tell him this story of when I was growing up in Scotland in our little church, I loved our Tuesday night prayer meeting. Now, there weren't many of us. There was maybe just like 20 of us who would go. But this one man from way up in the north of Scotland, every Tuesday prayed for his wife.
18: Mm-hmm.
2: And, you know, he would pray with tears rolling down his face. And she was a lovely lady, but she wouldn't come to church. And I remember asking him one day, Jimmy, do you wonder why God hasn't answered that prayer? And he was quiet for a moment. And he said, he's never failed me yet, lass. I don't think he'll start now. And it was after I got back from seminary and went to Jimmy's funeral, I discovered it was at his service that she gave her life to Jesus. A lifetime's not too long to pray.
18: Yeah, that's so beautiful. Mm-hmm. I'm always encouraged, especially like an 80-year-old who comes to Christ.
2: Yeah.
18: You know, they've lived it. They know it. They know good and evil. And they finally relent. It's always good. Yeah. But it's especially good when a 7-8-year-old comes to Christ. I remember a letter that Dr. Dobson received from a family. And this little girl said, "I know I was a sinner. And my whole life was being sinful." She was like 7. Man, what a great heart. You have a story about your dog, Charlie, I think that illustrates this salvation illustration and what happened with, I think it involved a rain gutter or something.
2: Yeah, he was a little West Highland White Terrier. I loved that wee dog. And he had a tennis ball that he loved to play with. And we were out one day and it had been raining. We're in the park and I'm throwing the tennis ball, but it went too far. I went out the gate and actually went down into a storm drain. Mm. And I'm calling his name, but all he can see is this jolly tennis ball. And Charlie follows the ball and disappears into the storm drain. And I do everything I can to try and get him out of there. But there's a big metal plate. I can't move it. I break all my nails, start knocking on my neighbor's doors. And one of my neighbors came out and he said, "Let me get a crowbar from the garage." So he and his teenage son came out and they got the metal plate up. And we could see Charlie, he was about 6 feet down on a little ledge, shivering. And I thought, if he slips off that ledge, we've lost him. Hmm. And so the dad said, "Here's what we're going to do. My son is tall and skinny. I'm going to hold him by the ankles and lower him down. That boy's now in my will, by the way. I'm going to lower him down. And he's going to," and I said, "just whenever you get to him, if he barks or bites you, please just hold on and don't let go." And he rescued my little dog. Mm-hmm. But I imagine, it's just my imagination, a day in heaven's courts where God the Father said to Jesus, "I'm going to lower you down into the darkness and they're not going to treat you well."
18: Great analogy.
2: I'll hold on to them.
18: Sheila, again, I said this before, but your ability to bridge a common everyday story into a spiritual element, a spiritual truth, is great. And I think that's why so many people connect with your storytelling and your ability to help us see that connection in this life. Sometimes, again, the busyness of life, it gets obscured, and we need those reminders from people that are constantly looking to say, "You know what? That reminds me of heaven." And it's beautiful. So thank you for those reminders today. Let's come back next time and get more into those questions if you can.
2: Thanks, Jim.
18: What an amazing conversation with Sheila Walsh. And you know, I think Sheila losing her dad at just 5 years old was devastating. I lost my mom at age 9, and it isn't something you ever get over. Sheila has an amazing ability to take that pain that she experienced and provide hope to the person who feels hopeless in that moment. And that's why her book is called The Hope of Heaven, and that's the hope we have in Jesus Christ. If you don't have that hope, get in touch with us. We have counselors who will pray with you, and we have a great online resource called Coming Home that will give you next steps for making Jesus Christ the Lord of your life. There's far more in Sheila's book, The Hope of Heaven, that we couldn't cover today. We're going to come back next time to do a little bit more digging.
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18: You know, John, a data point that I love to follow is how many people are coming to Christ through Focus on the Family each and every year. 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That is awesome.
6: It's incredible.
18: I think it's the core metric for us. And for those who support us, you're in this as well. 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John ends up blending
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18: You could tell who the coffee expert is. 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
21: 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And thanks for listening to Focus on the Family with Jim Daly. I'm John Fuller, inviting you back as we continue the great conversation with Sheila Walsh. And once again, help your family thrive in Christ.

The preceding program was furnished by Focus on the Family here on KJOL. I am Zane Matthews with another hour of great music lined up for you today. I've got Matt Boswell, Matt Papa, Brian Fowler. How great is the greatness of God? Sanctus Real coming up, Dare to Hope, and we'll hear from Aaron Williams and his new one called Resurrection Hope. We'll kick off this hour with 10th Avenue North and Spirit Goes here on KJOL, where you hear the light.

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There's Tasha Layton and Safe Here, here on KJOL. So you know the song, How Great Is Our God? We've been singing that song for a lot of years. And do you realize that when you say, How Great Is Our God? That is not a question. Oh, how great is our God? No, it is a declaration. How great is our God? And we have this declaration in Psalm 145, 5 through 7. How great is our Lord? His power is absolute. His understanding is beyond comprehension. The Lord supports the humble, but he brings the wicked down into the dust. Sing out your thanks to the Lord. Sing praises to our God with a harp. How great is our God is not a question. It is a declaration, as is this. From Brian Fowler, Matt Papa, Matt Boswell, how great is the greatness of God, here on KJOL.

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2: 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It is secure. And it is a huge blessing to us. And I believe it's also a blessing to those who give. 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
2: Here's your Western Slope forecast today for Grand Junction and Delta. We'll have sunny skies, a high of 99, which is better than 100, right? On Wednesday, a 40% chance of showers, a high in the upper 90s. Thursday, looks like we could get to triple digits. And for Montrose today, 20% chance of showers, a high of 94. Wednesday, rain likely, and a high of 93. And Lord, let it rain. Coming up, we've got more great music in this next half hour. Tim Timmons and Amy Grant with I Belong. Corey Asbury's Egypt and Phil Wickham and Crowder. It really is Amazing Grace. And we'll get to Chris Tomlin at the cross. Love ran red. But we'll kick off this hour with Zariah Zachary, If the Lord, here on KJOL, where you hear the light.

There's Corey Asbury on KJOL. You have torn apart the sea. You've led me through the deep. Hallelujah. Hallelujah. And maybe you have a testimony like that of how God has brought you through a very difficult, maybe even impossible situation, and you can sing his praise. But you know, the greatest miracle of all is the miracle of salvation, when God takes a life, takes a heart that is lost and black with sin, and transforms it and makes it a new creature in him. And it's all because of God's amazing grace. It really is amazing grace. Phil Wickham and Crowder here on KJOL, where you hear the light.

There's Chris Tomlin here on KJOL at the cross. Love ran red. And I can tell you a decision that I have never regretted in my life. And that's when I surrendered my life to Christ and my sins were washed away by the blood of Jesus because of his love on the cross of Calvary. Lord, I owe it all to you. I owe it all to you, Jesus. Please stay tuned for prayer time coming up at 10:30. We'll ask you to pray with us as we lift up needs from those that have been shared with us from across the Western Slope. Right after that, stay tuned for Nancy DeMoss Wolgemuth and Revive Our Hearts. Right now, though, Brandon Heath and Ryan Ellis, it's Highly Favored on KJOL, where you hear the light. Hey.

There's Cochrane and Company. It's Parking Lot on Local Christian Radio, KJOL. It's 10:31. That brings us to prayer time this morning. Thank you for being here today. We've got a number of needs that have come in this week, and we want to continue to pray for some that came in that we were praying for yesterday. And just ask you to pray with us today. And we want to express our thanks and praise to the Lord today. Gracious Heavenly Father, we do give you praise and glory today for who you are. You are worthy of all of our praise. And Lord, we just give that to you fully and completely. We're thankful, Lord, for your goodness to us, for your faithfulness, for your great love to us, and for your amazing grace. And Lord, we lift up these needs to you today that we have. And this one that just came in, a listener who is dealing with a lot of anxiety. And Lord, we're just going to pray against that today and pray that you would bring peace to this mind. I pray, God, that you would bring calm and bring the assurance that you are in control. I pray that they would just feel your presence even now, sweep over them, replacing this anxiety with your love, with your peace. Wrap your arms of love around them, I pray. And I pray that against all anxiety, all worry, all fear, we just put those down right now in the name of Jesus. Lord, for a listener who's going through a divorce, just praying, Lord, for a smooth process and for civility through this. Lord, we just wish that this wasn't the direction that it was going. But Lord, it's in your hands. And we just pray, God, that you would just deal with hearts and let there be a peaceful resolution, Lord, and just let it be calm. Lord, for a listener who is needing just to feel your protection and your peace, provision for his needs, Lord, just is putting his care upon you today for all that he needs and realizing that without you, we are nothing. And so I pray, God, that you just come through and be the peace that he needs and provide, Lord, where there is need. Lord, we pray for this woman who's having brain scans today, and you know exactly what's there. You created us. And we're just praying for healthy results, and I pray you give her strength, give her peace in her heart and her mind and her family. Just be with him, Lord, through this time, through this testing time. And I pray, dear Lord, that you would receive all the glory through this. Lord, we pray for listener's sister who has many health problems that's keeping her from being able to hold down a job. And so I just pray, God, that you would just bring healing to her. Give her strength. Help her, Lord, to find relief and to find that job, Lord, that will be compatible with her physical limitations and capabilities. So I'm putting it in your hands. We trust you, Lord, for that today. In the name of Jesus, we just pray. Lord, we thank you, Lord, for good reports, for answers to prayer, for your faithfulness to us, Lord. We just are reminded, Father, of how good you are. And Lord, we lift up into today our good news pastor, Pastor Mike Rossman from

0: Thank you for praying with us today. As always, we greatly appreciate the continued prayers. We invite you now to stay tuned for Revive Our Hearts with Nancy DeMoss Wolgemuth. 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
2: Your home may be a one side of a dorm room. It may be a prison cell. It may be a palace. It may be a double wide trailer. It may be a hotel room if you live on the road, as I did for many years. I've often said home is where you sleep at night in the years when I was traveling so much. But we can make homes out of wherever God has placed us that minister grace and the gospel and the likeness of Christ to those around us.
1: This is Revive Our Hearts with Nancy DeMoss Wolgemuth, author of Adorned. For Tuesday, July 28th, I'm Dana Gresh. Time to rejoin my dear friend Nancy as we continue our journey through the True Woman Manifesto.
2: Some of you may have seen this issue of Good Housekeeping. It came out in May of 2010. The cover article has to do with 125 women who changed our world. And one of our listeners sent me a link to an article from this issue, that feature article. And she pointed out something that was said about one of those women, 125 women who changed our world, a novelist, Virginia Woolf, who lived in the early 1900s. And this article says that Virginia Woolf reminded us in A Room of One's Own, which was one of her books, of what remarkable things women might have written throughout history if they hadn't been too burdened by household cares and society restrictions. Our listener who sent me this piece commented on the article, and she said, as I read it, I was grateful for women who had excelled and changed the world. However, I wondered what your list of 125 women who changed our lives would look like. Somehow, I'm absolutely sure that their achievements are far more lasting. I assume that your list would remind us of the incredible, lasting, powerful, and life-changing legacy women have made by sacrificing, loving, and planting life through household work and through understanding the beauty of true femininity. Well, that reminds me of the next statement we come to in the True Woman Manifesto, where it says that we will seek to establish homes that manifest the love, grace, beauty, and order of God, that provide a climate conducive to nurturing life, and that extend Christian hospitality to those outside the walls of our homes. And so today we want to talk about having life-nurturing homes, including the ministry of hospitality. The home, if you think about it, was the first institution God ever created. It is the foundational unit of society. And if the foundation is crumbling, the whole rest of the building is going to have issues. Andrew Dixon White was the co-founder of Cornell University. He lived in the 1800s. And he said, if the time should ever come when women are not Christians and houses are not homes, then we shall have lost the chief cornerstones on which civilization rests. Our homes are intended to be places that reflect God, that reflect the gospel. We need a vision for our homes. I think so many people are just doing life without thinking about why and what they're doing as it relates to their families. Our homes were intended to be visible reflections of God. They were intended to be miniatures of the kingdom of God, the household of God. In fact, the Puritans saw the family as a little church within the church. This reminds me of something I stumbled onto on the internet the other day. It was so fascinating. There's a British sculptor named Willard Wigan who makes detailed microscopic miniatures. His most recent one is a miniature of an entire church that is, you'll find this hard to believe, but it really is true. It's carved out of a single grain of sand that is set inside the eye of a needle. And you can't see it with the naked eye. They have to put it under a microscope, but when you do, it's an amazing likeness of a whole church in England, detailed.

0: He's done other things like the Statue of Liberty and famous people. He does these microscopic miniatures. And people, they come and line up at these exhibits and displays around the world to look at these through microscopes. This is, as you might imagine, slow, painstaking work. But he said, I want to show the world that the little things can be the biggest things. Your home may seem tiny and insignificant in the whole scheme of things, but it's intended to be a likeness, a miniature of the family of God, the household of God. Our homes speak. They send a message. They communicate what we really believe. They communicate what we believe more than what we say communicates what we believe. So the question is, what does your home communicate? What message does it send out about what God is like? Does it manifest his love, his grace, his beauty, and his order? Does it point people to the gospel? Does it help them see their need for a savior and make them thirsty for Christ? And let me say, by the way, as we're talking about home and nurturing, that single women are not excluded from this. All of us have the privilege of making homes, places of grace and beauty and order. And your home may be a one side of a dorm room. It may be a prison cell. It may be a palace. It may be a double wide trailer. It may be a hotel room if you live on the road, as I did for many years. I've often said home is where you sleep that night in the years when I was traveling so much. But we can make homes out of wherever God has placed us that minister grace and the gospel and the likeness of Christ to those around us. You see, God is the ultimate homemaker. And when we make homes, we reflect him. We are aliens and strangers that God has welcomed into his household of faith. He is preparing a place for us in heaven, which is his eternal home. We will feast with him there. He will be our host at that meal. The cross itself, as Christ extended his arms on that cross, wasn't he issuing, in effect, an invitation to us to live with him, to spend eternity in his home? God is a homemaker. And so we're called to be deliberate, to be intentional about building homes that honor and glorify God. And let me encourage especially you young wives and moms, from the beginning, to think about how you can make your home a welcoming, gracious, peaceable haven. First, for your husband. Welcoming when he comes home from work. You know, sometimes we make our homes spectacular havens or places of refuge for our guests, but we treat the people inside our homes like dirt. We need to treat the people in our homes as honored, esteemed guests. You might want to consider having one room or one part of your house that's ready for company. It's mostly picked up. And so you can feel comfortable to have people stop by, to bring people in, to welcome people into your home. We want to establish homes, this part of the manifesto says, that provide a climate conducive to nurturing life. We hear a lot of talk today about environmental concerns, climate change, pollution, how the environment affects the ability to sustain life. But I don't think we hear nearly enough about how lives are impacted by the climate inside our homes. That climate is affected by our attitudes, by the activities that take place in our homes, and by the general atmosphere of our homes. A climate conducive to nurturing life would be a climate of order, peace, grace, unconditional love, kindness, truth. A home where we experience the reality and the presence of Christ, where we talk about Christ, where we talk about his word, we talk about the gospel with our children. Are you gospelizing your children? I don't know if that's a word, but it is now. Are you declaring the gospel to them? Or you wait till they get to Sunday school or to their youth group and say they'll evangelize them there? Your children need to hear you talking about the things of God as a way of life. A home that is conducive to nurturing life is a home that is Christ-centered. It's word-saturated. Everything relates to him. Now, to a large extent, we as women set the climate in our homes. We're the thermostats. the ones who set the temperature. We determine what the temperature's like. And so I have to ask, what is the climate like in your home? What was the temperature when you left home today? Is it a climate that is conducive to nurturing life? Or does it stifle and kill life? What stifles life? What kills life in our homes? Is a climate of criticism, perfectionism, anger, selfishness, pride, contention, performance-based love? If that kind of climate is in your home, ask yourself, how am I contributing to that environment? Am I doing something to make the climate of our home that way with my behavior, my spirit, my actions, or my reactions? I know we have a lot of listeners who are struggling to live with a mate who doesn't know Christ and doesn't honor the Lord, or children or other relatives who are not godly. And many of you have written to share that with us and to ask us to pray for you. Let me say, you may not be able to change the behavior and the attitudes of others in your home, but by God's grace, you can change yours. You're not responsible for the choices of others or for how they act, but you and I are responsible for our own choices and for how we react to the actions of others. I want to remind you that nurturing life, creating a climate conducive to nurturing life, is not a short-term task or calling. It requires time, patience, taking the long view. Some of you are into gardening, and you know that tending flowers or plants or growing vegetables, it doesn't just happen. It takes time. It takes constant work. Am I right? Care, weeding, fertilizing, an effort to nurture life. It takes being intentional. If you're not intentional about your garden, it will get grown over and the weeds will choke out the things that you really want, the beauty, the flowers, the vegetation. If you're not intentional in your home about creating a climate that's conducive to nurturing life, the weeds of selfishness and pride and rebellion will grow up and they will choke out the life in your home. And then also just a reminder that ultimately, you cannot make your children, your family, or your friends grow spiritually. You can, by God's grace, create a climate that is conducive to nurturing life, but you can't make them grow. God's the one who does that. What you can do is create an environment that is conducive to their growing spiritually. Now, the manifesto at this point says that we will create these homes, we'll seek to establish homes that are conducive to nurturing life, and we will extend Christian hospitality to those outside the walls of our homes. Throughout the Old and New Testaments, we see that God's people were to make room in their homes and their hearts for strangers, for outsiders. They were to open their homes and their hearts. In the New Testament, we see Jesus many times sitting down at meals with publicans, with sinners, with outcasts. We see in the early church that fellowship and ministry took place in homes. Throughout the scripture, we see that Christians are called to open our hearts, our homes, and our hands to guests, to travelers, to the poor and needy, to other believers. Christian hospitality has an incredible way of breaking down barriers, of softening hearts. It's a tangible way to put hands and feet to sharing the gospel. Until recent times, hospitality was the normative practice throughout the history of the church. In fact, the words hotel, hospital, and hospice all have the same etymology or root background as the word hospitality. And those things, hotels, hospitals, and hospices, were actually developed by Christians as a means of showing hospitality, a way of responding to specific kinds of human need. The problem is we became dependent on hotels and restaurants and other forms of outside-the-home hospitality. Today, it's just become much easier to delegate hospitality to others, to just send money so someone else can do it, rather than doing it ourselves. But I want to say that using our homes for hospitality, whatever your home is, whatever size, whatever value it has monetarily, your home, showing hospitality in your home should not be the exception. It's not just some believers who are great at hospitality. It should be the norm. Now, I would recognize that some people are particularly gifted at this. I think of Debbie Titus, who has spoken at our True Woman conferences. She is the queen of hospitality. I mean, she's amazing with her hospitality. But that should not intimidate the rest of us. All of us are called to make it a part of our lifestyle. And when we do, we express God's love and God's grace to others. That's what we read in 1 Peter chapter 4, where the apostle says, above all, keep loving one another earnestly, since love covers a multitude of sins. Show hospitality to one another without grumbling. Without grumbling. I can show hospitality, but sometimes I'm like boiling underneath because things are just not going right. I'm too harried. Without grumbling. What's he saying? Don't look on it as an obligation or a duty, but instead look on it as a privilege, an opportunity to express God's love. He goes on to say, as each has received a gift, use it to serve one another as good stewards of God's varied grace. Verse 11 of 1 Peter 4, whoever serves as one who serves by the strength God supplies. That's how you do it, through his strength. And why? In order that in everything, God may be glorified through Jesus Christ. We're not talking about entertaining people. We're talking about Christian hospitality. Now, there are a lot of myths about hospitality. I think some people assume that you have to have a big, nice house. You have to use fine china and crystal. You have to compete with the Food Network. You have to have a big budget. You have to put out a fancy, lavish spread. Your home has to be immaculate. Your kids have to be perfectly behaved. And you have to be outgoing and a great conversationalist. Let me say those are all myths. And in fact, when you focus on your house, your decor, your housekeeping, your silver, your china, that fosters a spirit of pride or self-consciousness or comparison. But when you humbly focus on Christ and on those that you're serving, it becomes a ministry. You're not trying to impress, not trying to perform, but just opening your heart to others, expressing the love of God, sharing with others what God has given to you, and welcoming others into your life. Christian hospitality is not an event you put on the calendar. Now, if you're going to bring people home for dinner, it would be good to put it on the calendar, especially, you know, like let your mate know in advance, discuss it together. But it's not so much an event as it is a lifestyle of sharing, giving, kindness, giving ourselves. And I'll be the first to say that hospitality is not always easy. The first year I was in my home, we had 1,600 people come through my home. And they just weren't marching through. A lot of them spent the night. A lot of them were there for meals or for a day at a time or for Bible studies or whatever. And that's when we were tracking how many were there. Hospitality involves challenges and obstacles. There's busyness, there's fear, there's expense. Some people are naturally more introverted and private, and I would be one of those people. It's not natural for me to just, you know, mingle with a whole group of people. For those of us who are a little more reserved, hospitality can feel overwhelming or intimidating, but don't let those things become excuses. Ask God to give you the strength to serve, as he promises in 1 Peter 4 that he will, and use creativity and learn from others who express gracious hospitality. Hospitality doesn't have to be full meals. It doesn't have to be running a bed and breakfast. It can be simple expressions of kindness. As I did last week or so, just taking out water and a snack to some kids who were working on my lawn. That's hospitality. It's showing grace. It can be honoring people who come into your home with notes or with fresh bouquet of flowers, making them feel special. And again, let me just remind you, start with your own family. Little touches of kindness will go a long way in keeping a marriage fresh and keeping your children wanting to be in your home. Celebrating special occasions. I see Jessica here, and we had a special birthday breakfast for Jessica. I had some things going on that week. I was up late the night before, but I managed to find some time to hang up some streamers and to get a happy birthday, Jessica, sign put up and to have a little bit of breakfast there. It was a blessing to her. It was a blessing to me. That's loving one another generously and graciously as God has loved us. Meals shared in the home, they don't have to be four-course meals. They can be simple. You can have somebody over for popcorn, and, you know, it doesn't have to be a big deal. You can prepare a meal together. And let me encourage you something I have found to be such a blessing. Before people leave your home, whether it's your own family, your kids leaving for school, your husband leaving for work, or guests that you've had in your home for an evening, stop to pray with and for them. I'm just wondering how many extra bedrooms we have in our homes collectively, while some people are needing a place to stay for a season of their lives. But we're too busy. I've had the great blessing over the years to have a half dozen different young married couples at different times, and a variety of students and single women who have lived in my home from anywhere from a matter of weeks to months to, in some cases, a few years. And what a blessing they have been to me. They keep me adaptable and flexible. I need them there. And it's a reminder that our homes, our houses, are not places to stockpile stuff that is all going to burn someday. But our houses are tools for serving, for ministering, for cultivating life, for sharing grace. When Jesus first came to this earth, he was denied hospitality. No room in the inn. And yet he came and opened his heart, his arms, his hands, his home to us. And what an incredible privilege it is to us to open our homes and our hearts to others. And when we do, I believe we are opening our hearts and our homes to Christ himself.
1: 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Now, I don't know about you, but I'm feeling encouraged to fling my front door open just a little bit wider after that. 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You'll hear from guests like Jill Miller and Keisha Griffin, women who are practicing hospitality in beautiful ways. 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Now, here's a glimpse into one of those episodes.
2: Jill Miller joined the Revive Our Hearts Ambassador Program, serving women near her home in Pennsylvania. When she visited the Revive Our Hearts offices, she discovered that the ministry used the same kind of database that she'd been using for years in the insurance industry. Jill was uniquely suited to fill a specific need at Revive Our Hearts. So, Jill made a big commitment and moved to Michigan to be a full-time volunteer.
3: If you look at Moses' life, he has like three, we don't call them trimesters, but, you know, he had his growing up years, he had his sort of shepherding years, and then his final years leading the Israelites. And most of our lives are broken up into those three chunks, you know, schooling years, productive years, if you will, and retirement. I mean, it's the same kind of thing. Most people, and not just the what I'm going to call the world, but even Christians, you know, that middle section, their productive years, you know, they're having kids or a job or whatever they're doing, that's like the key, you know, and then you know, rest or whatever. That is not true for Moses. I mean, his pinnacle was leading the Israelites, his third section of his life. And my life is like that as well. This third of my life is the end game. That what might have seemed like, oh, your productive years, you know, saving money and all of that, that was just prep so that I could be financially stable enough to do this for free and also intellectually learning how to do it so I could just step into it and be useful.
1: I love that. Again, you can find You're Welcome Here at a link in the transcript of today's program at reviveourhearts.com. 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Nancy says wives need to do away with the D word. 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
4: And good morning, happy Tuesday, and welcome to the 11 o'clock hour here on KJOL. I'm Zane Matthews. We've got another hour of music that'll take us up to lunchtime today. Coming up, Hope Darst, it's Hands of the Healer. A song of encouragement from Baylor Wilson Joy comes in the morning. I've got that new one from Matt Marr, and we'll hear from Matthew West and Forrest Frank. Weather today for Grand Junction and Delta, sunny and hot with a high of 99. Wednesday, a 40% chance of showers and a high in the upper 90s. For Montrose today, 20% chance of rain, a high 94. Wednesday, rain likely at a high of 93. We're going to kick off this hour with Christ the King music at your feet here on KJOL, where you hear the light.

There's Hope Darst. It's Hands of the Healer here on KJOL. Hey, if you need some help sharing your faith, we can be of assistance to you. We've got some gospel tracts that are available that are a great witnessing tool, a great way to share Jesus with others, especially complete strangers that are searching for truth. They're searching for something that will give them hope. And we know that hope is in Jesus. And we've got a couple of new tracks that are a little different, very non-traditional. They are what I would call animated, kind of look like miniature comic books, but they're very engaging and captivating. But they explain the plan of salvation very concisely, very clearly. And we want to get these into your hands. If you are interested in sharing your faith in this way, these tracks are available free of charge. 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
2: If you are looking to grow your faith and increase your Bible knowledge, you might be interested in a Bible conference that is coming to Grand Junction August 7th through the 9th, and this is being held at First Presbyterian Church, also at Calvary Chapel. 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Now here's the new one from Matt Maher, Gonna Be All Right, here on KJOL, where you hear the light.

0: There's a KJOL classic from Stephen Curtis Chapman from 1989. It's Living for the Moment. Man, he's been doing this for such a long, long time, doing it at a high level. And I wonder, when you look 30 years into the future, should the Lord tarry and we're still here, will Forrest Frank be at that level of Stephen Curtis Chapman? Forrest Frank, one of the most popular contemporary Christian artists currently that's out there. But what does that look like 20, 30, 40 years from now? Well, only the Lord knows. Only time will tell. Here's his latest. It's Forrest Frank and Thankful on local Christian radio, KJOL.
1: I've got so much to be thankful for. 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
1: Imagine you came home late from work and the house next door to your house is on fire. And you know there are people in that house. They're going to be killed. What would you do? Would you silently walk into your home and go to bed? No, you'll be screaming on the top of your lung, saying, "Please come, you wake up the whole neighborhood." Well, today, millions upon millions are lost. They will end up in eternity without God. Can we do something about it? Rescue them, save them from eternal damnation. Please, act on it.
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4: 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And today, Finding Life Through Death, it's part two of the message that he began on Monday. Have you ever felt discouraged, overwhelmed, or just ready to give up? I think we've all been there. This message reveals how believers can be hard-pressed but not crushed. And that's taken from the Word of God. Hard-pressed but not crushed, perplexed but not in despair, because God's strength works through human weakness. Discover how the inward work of Christ sustains you even when life feels like it's falling apart. Great message of encouragement coming up just after 12 noon. Right now, it's Philippa Hannah and Moses Bliss and Israel Houghton and Citizen, a brand new song here on KJOL, where you hear the light.

0: anything in return but simply to lift our hearts and open our purses to you and say, you own it all. And we give joyfully and we give generously because of that. In the name of the Lord Jesus, we quiet ourselves before you and we give. And all God's people said, amen.
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0: Life was not only difficult, life became, for Job, absolutely, categorically unfair. You may not know the story of Job, and so I might be shooting in the dark. Allow me a few moments for a quick and dirty analysis. He's a man of unparalleled piety. He's a man of well-deserved prosperity. He is a good and rich man, a fine husband, and a faithful father. In a quick and brutal sweep of calamities, he is reduced to a twisted mass of brokenness and grief. The extraordinary accumulation of back-to-back disasters are enough to finish off any one of us. Job is left penniless, homeless, helpless, and childless. Standing beside 10 fresh graves on a windswept hill, his wife heaving in sobs beside him, having heard him say, whether he gives or takes, we will follow him. She secretly whispers, just curse God and die. Misery and mystery are added to the insult and injury of his experience. As he sits there covered with skin ulcers that are now erupting with pus, swelling his body with fever and maddeningly giving him an itch that will not go away, there are three friends that arrive. They sit and stare for 7 days and 7 nights without a word. Just imagine. First, they don't recognize him, which tells you something of the swelling and the sores all over him. And then they are at a loss for words. Unfortunately, they lost that loss for words. And when they spoke, they had nothing but blame. You're getting what you deserve, though they couch it in much more philosophical terms. That was bad enough. But the misery turns to mystery with God's silence. If the words of the friends were hard to hear, the silence of God was intolerable. Not until the 38th chapter of the book does God speak. The book opens with a wonderful resume of a good man. There was a man in the land of Uz whose name was Job. That man was blameless. Doesn't mean perfect. It means he did not compromise with moral evil. He was a man whose business was handled with integrity. He was a man who was respected by those around him, whether in or outside the family. He was upright, fearing God, turning away from evil. And then the next most important part of him, following his character, would be his family. He's blessed with 7 sons, 3 daughters that have been born to him. By the time the story is told us in the text, they're all grown. This is a grandfather's life at its best, if you will. By now, he has amassed a remarkable number of possessions. Possessions had to do

0: with these 7,000 sheep, the wool from the animals could be woven into fabric, which would be made into warm clothing for the cold winter days. The food would also be provided from them, and that would add to the diet. There were 3,000 camels. There were 500 yoke of oxen. Don't miss this. That means there were 1,000 of them. Two yoked together to plow the fields, to cause the crops to be plowed and to be prepared, and the soil to be prepared for the growing of the food. And then there were 500 female donkeys. Over and above that is a wonderful family, all grown kids. This guy is rich and he's got it made, and no one is criticizing because there's nothing to criticize. Wealthy, good, godly, but not out of touch. You will notice he did have his concerns. His sons, verse 4, used to go and hold a feast in the house of each one on his day, and they would send and invite their three sisters to eat and drink with them. Came about when the days of feasting had completed their cycle, Job would send and consecrate them, rising up early in the morning and offering burnt offerings, according to the number of them all, offering up 10 burnt offerings in the name of each one of them, concerned that perhaps, maybe even in their hearts, there had been a little bit of profanity or perhaps an off-colored story that was told in the feasting. And Job was so concerned, not only for his walk, but for the walk of his children. Verses 1-5, full of good news, wonderful blessing, business integrity, purity of heart, faithfulness of life, domestically blameless, professionally respected. William Clayton's hymn comes to mind from the 19th century. God's hand of love shall be your guide, and all your need he will provide. His power shall every foe dispel. All is well, all is well. And so it was that night Job went to sleep. As Job sleeps, another scene opens to us that Job knows nothing about. It happens in our lives as well. When we're not aware of it, God is carrying out a plan that would amaze us and on occasion would shock us. He is permitting things to get underway that we would have never expected. Either that or he is not fully sovereign. This is a very important part of understanding Job. If it teaches nothing else, it teaches the absolute sovereignty of God, which is full of mystery. Without Job's knowing it, something is happening in the heavenlies, and we are transported from earth to the third heaven. Look at the difference in the opening lines of verse 1 and verse 6. Look in your Bible. There was a man, there was a day. Look at that. There was a man who lived on this earth. There was a day in the throne room of God. We are moved from the familiar planet of our world to the unfamiliar scene of the third heaven. The only ones comfortable there would be the seraphim, who fill the presence of the living God with the flutter of their wings, with 6 wings. 2 they cover their face, and with 2 they fly, with 2 they cover their feet. They are the attendants of the Almighty. They are called in verse 6 the sons of God. William Chalmers Smith wrote, immortal, invisible, God only wise, in light inaccessible, hid from our eyes, most blessed, most glorious, the ancient of days, almighty, victorious, thy great name we praise. Great Father of glory, pure Father of light, thine angels adore thee. all veiling their sight, all praise we would render, O help us to see, 'tis only the splendor of light hideth thee. It is in the laser-like light of the third heaven we come in verse 6. And God is sitting in his throne room, if you will, to use our terms. And he looks about and he sees the sons of God that have come to present themselves before the Lord. That makes sense. They're accountable to him. They do his bidding. They carry out his will. They accomplish his purposes. But there is an intruder. There is one who is not among the elect angels. He is identified in the Hebrew text. Get this. The Satan. Hasatan. Every time the name Satan appears in the first two chapters, it is Hasatan. Ha, meaning the Satan, Satan. Sounds strange until you think, sometime we'll use the name Judas in that way. If we form a company of close friends and we put a plan together that is secret, and we hope to carry it out in the business world, and one of the individuals in the group turns against us and lets that plan be known to our opponents in business, we sometimes refer to that man as the Judas of the group. In this case, it isn't the Judas, it is the Satan. What does it mean? Satan is the Hebrew verb, and most often Hebrew words originate with the verb form. Satan means to be an adversary, to resist. Sometime in noun form, it is rendered simply the adversary or the accuser. Revelation 12, verse 10 tells us that he is the accuser of the brethren. I'm sure it would include the cisterns as well. He accuses God's people day and night. And here the accuser appears among the other angels. Pause and remember, Satan is not a little imp with a red body and a pitchfork sitting on one of your shoulders whispering ugly little nothings in your ear. That's a medieval caricature that Satan would love you to believe. He is the most attractive, brilliant, powerful archangel that God ever created. He has not lost his brilliance. He has not lost his power. He has not lost his beauty. He is also insidious. And his favorite method of working is behind the scenes. Because he is invisible does not mean he is therefore not real. He is real. As we will see a little later, he has personality. And he is engaged in a wholesale commitment to destroying God's people and ruining, where possible, God's plan. So he's standing in the heavenlies among the group. Beginning at verse 7 down through verse 12, we have a dialogue that is a most interesting dialogue. You won't find it anywhere else in the Bible. Only here. Here and in chapter 2. The Lord said, verse 7, Satan answered, verse 7. I should have said the Satan, the accuser. The Lord said, verse 8, the Satan answered, verse 9. And verse 12, the Lord said, and the Satan departed. So it's a dialogue back and forth. The Lord God sees the intruder and speaks to him. From where did you come? From where do you come? Please don't misread that. I'm always a little humored by people's reading things in the wrong way. For example, when the Lord came to the Garden of Eden and he said, Adam, where are you? I mean, it wasn't like, I can't find you. Help me out. Where are you, Adam? Adam! It's not that. God is omniscient. He knows everything. His question could be, why are you where you are? What are you doing there? What are you doing hiding from me? We don't have that kind of relationship. He says to Satan, tell me where you've been about. What's been going on? Satan's answer is brief and somewhat impudent. Roaming about on the earth and walking around on it. The Satan has access to this planet as well as the heavenlies. He moves about and his demonic forces as well. If you could see the demonic forces, you would be heartsick, frightened. You may not ever laugh again until you also were able to see the angelic presence and what goes on between the two of those forces. But he now, Satan, remember, can only be one place at one time. He is not omnipresent. So now that he's brought himself back into this throne room, the Lord says to him, where have you been? I've been roaming about on this earth. He has random access to wherever, and matter and the elements of this earth that hold us in check do not affect him. He's a supernatural being. He could move from Asia to America. He could move from Mexico to the North Pole in a split second of time. Those kind of things are not the things that restrain spiritual beings. The same will be true of us in our spiritual bodies. He says, I've been roaming about on the earth. I love the statement the Lord asks. Have you considered my servant Job? Oh, I failed to read the most important part of his resume. Chapter 1, verse 3, last sentence. That man was the greatest of all the men of the East. No exaggeration. But you know the wonderful thing about Job is that he was a servant. There was no celebrity about Job. There was no pride in Job's heart. Job is a servant of God. Did you observe my servant? By the way, if our Lord were pointing out to the enemy, you, would he use the word servant to describe you? I hope so. Have you observed my servant Job down there? In fact, he adds, there is no one like him on the earth. A blameless and upright man, fearing God and turning away from evil. With the word evil, the original axis of evil responds, interestingly, does Job fear God for nothing? I mean, look, talk about kid glove treatment, penthouse perks. Look at what he has. Watch closely. Have you not made a hedge about him and his house and all that he has? Look at the categories. You have protected him in his body. You have protected him in his family. And you have protected his possessions, all that he owns, on every side. I mean, the divine wall around this man's life is enviable. You have not only protected him, you have blessed the work of his hands, and his possessions have increased in the land. The accuser points out divine favoritism, the audacity of that. You have built a hedge around him. You have blessed him like no other. Who wouldn't worship you? I promised you a quick understanding or survey of his personality. We know that he has an intellect because he converses with the Lord. We know that Satan has emotions because he is antagonistic toward Job. We know that he has volition because he purposes to destroy Job and to disgrace God. His great hope is to level Job. You bring him down to the dirt like the rest of those humans have to live, and you'll see what he's made of. Look at how he puts it. You put forth your hand, verse 11, and touch all, I have marked that word in my Bible, touch all that he has, and he will curse you to your face.
1: 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It's a chilling thought, because the enemy makes the same calculated wager about you and me every single day. 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

Thanks for joining us on KJOL Grand Junction, KJYE Delta, and KJOL FM Montrose. KJOL is also heard on translators K258BP Grand Junction, K233DF Delta, and K217FY Peonia Hotchkiss. 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Hear the light.

0: First song that was sung on Moody Radio in 1926. Now, that was recorded a few years later than that. But imagine listening to the radio at that time. And you have heard throughout this program, as well as other programs on Moody Radio all this month, all of these great clips that we have from Wendell Lovelace all the way down to A.W. Tozer and Don Cole and more folks to the current day. And Kevin, there's a reason why we can play those things, right?
1: I know. When people look at the book, they look at all the rich detail and all the stories, and they immediately ask, where did you guys find all of this stuff? How on earth did you dig up all of these facts? And the easy answer is somebody saved it. You know, there was a time back in the early 1960s when Christian radio was like maybe 35 years old, and people were starting to look in the closets thinking, wow, we got to start cleaning this stuff up. And maybe in your relationship, do you have somebody in your relationship who's a saver and somebody Yes. who's a purger and Yes. somebody who always wants to get rid of stuff? Well, there was a young guy who came in the early 1960s and said, wait a minute, we can't throw this stuff away. And his name was Perry Straw, and he looked at all of the yards and yards of tape and miles of photos, and he looked at all of this stuff and said, guys, we got to save this stuff. Mm. Someday it's going to be important. That's what Perry said back in 1960. And so he just kind of took it upon himself to put together a team of people that would save the audio and start to keep track of where everything was. In some cases, Perry took boxes of stuff and just kind of hid it so nobody knew where it was. Didn't let him throw it away. And every time somebody asked what he was doing, he said, guys, this is important. Someday somebody's going to want to have this stuff. And so I'm so glad that we can look at this now at our 100th anniversary, and we've got this book that's come out, and I'm just tickled to death that right here in the studio today is Perry Straw sitting back in the corner enjoying the day. And Perry, I just want everybody to know you were right about this. You saved the right stuff. It was like a research treasure trove, and we can tell the story today, not out of nostalgia or just an interest in fuzzy memories of the past. But you know what this is? It's a story of God's faithfulness.
0: Bingo.
1: As a testimony.
0: Absolutely. And I have heard the story that Perry told, Doug, of driving in Pennsylvania and when the satellite was first going, you know, in the early 1980s, and driving up a hill and trying to get to the local station and pulling it in. And he heard Don Cole on his car radio in Pennsylvania. And he said he wept because he heard this voice from Chicago all the way to where he was. And he knew something was happening. Those were great days, weren't they, Doug?
2: Yeah, they were. That, you know, the early days of the network. I was privileged to work with the gentleman who Bob Neff brought in. Jim Goodrich was a station owner out in Montana, and he had a brain for technology and for thinking about expansion. He had really used the idea of translators at his stations, and Bob Neff brought him. And Jim was probably not the typical Moody employee at the time. He was a bit of a square peg in a round hole. And he was my first boss here at Moody, and such a phenomenal believer, but a thinker. And he was the one who really got the idea to Bob Neff. Let's leverage this new technology of satellite delivery, which would then blanket the entire country with a signal that could serve listeners and radio stations all around the country. And by God's grace, we leveraged, I believe Phil would let us know for sure, but as the first Christian network to really leverage satellite technology, and we were kind of the trailblazers, even with the FCC and getting some things approved that needed to be approved in order for us to be able to do that.
0: Yeah. Miriam has told me how many times Bob went back and was told no, just like I told you, Doug, you know, and he's not giving up. That's just one less no that we have to go through, right, Phil?
3: Well, here's the thing. Jim would tell you that Bob gave him a big folder full of letters from people who wanted to hear Moody Radio, like when they were in Chicago, and he gave him the folder and said, let's find a solution to that. 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
0: What a great day of celebration. And we're going to talk about some of the visionaries that are around Moody Radio now on Thursday on the program. We're going to look less back and more forward. What's going to happen in the next few years and what are the plans ahead? So join us on Thursday. But if you've enjoyed today's broadcast, especially if you are in a low moment, especially if you are in one of those valleys, God wants to meet you there. And I wanted you to hear that loudly and clearly from the folks who've called in here today and the other emails that we haven't had time for and the responses. And I would love to put this book in your hands. 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And we'd love to put this in your hands. It's a great keepsake. 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Kevin Mungens, thanks for your heart, for helping put this together. Phil Shepherd, always great to talk with you. You can come back and see us real soon.
1: Thanks, Chris. This has been great. Really enjoyed it.
0: Doug Hastings, thank you for asking me to say yes.
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0: God bless you, friend. 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
8: This is Shauna on Johnny Erickson Tata Sharing Hope. Like you, Johnny and I sure do love our friends.
9: You know, friendship happens when two people discover they have more in common than they thought, or that there is a shared interest that draws them together. C.S. Lewis says that friendship happens when you connect with someone and find yourself saying, "What? You think that way too? I mean, I thought I was the only one who thought that way." It's why friendship happens so easily between Christians, because we just got so much in common. But for me, there's a special dimension to friendship. My wheelchair has drawn me and my friends together in a beautiful but unusual way. Like recently, my husband left on a fishing trip at 2:00 in the morning, a lot earlier than he had planned. So I had to call a girlfriend and ask if she could please stay overnight with me. You realize I can't lie in one position all night. I've got to be turned in bed. My friend would have to get up once or twice at night to move my pillows and readjust me on my side. When someone stays overnight, it means sacrificing a good night's sleep in order to help me. Now, I could have felt awkward calling my girlfriend and, you know, proposing that she help me do this, but our friendship is built on honesty and openness. If she can help me, I know she will. If she can't, neither of us feels bad about it. So, in a way, my friendships are unusually close. Actually, when I ask for help because of my disability, it's a way of asking to be close, very close. And when a friend does help, it's their way of saying, "You are worth it to me. You are worth losing a good night's sleep because I value you above the time and the effort that it takes." I think of that every time a friend wipes my nose or empties my leg bag. Every time a friend lifts me out of my wheelchair and into bed. I think of it every time a friend takes me in for my PET scan or a mammogram or to the hospital for x-rays. Proverbs 18 describes these friends, for they are the kind that stick closer than a brother. And the wonderful thing is, I get to serve them. I get to pray for them and cheer them on. I get to love and encourage them to be their best. I pray for their children, their grandchildren. I pray for their husbands, their work. I listen to their woes. We talk about the Bible and what we're learning. I love it when my friends need me. Something beautiful happens in a friendship when at the center there is suffering and hardship. The strong help the weak, or the weak pray or serve the strong, and suffering sets the stage for compassion to blossom. Compassion, you know, literally means with suffering. Come means with, passion means suffering. So I and my friend choose to be with each other in our suffering. Obviously, a disability provides a platform for a special kind of Christian compassion.
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13: And good afternoon to you. I'm Dave Andrews. 1 hour away, it's In Touch Ministries with Dr. Charles Stanley. And until then, some great Christian music. A new song from the Afters is coming up. So's Danny Gokey, Brandon Lake's Miracle Child, and others. And I'm going to tell you about a revival happening somewhere in the world very soon. Right now, it's Brian Fowler. He's Making All Things Right on KJOL.

Brandon Lake, Miracle Child on KJOL, where you hear the light. Speaking of miracles, I don't know if you've heard about the revival that's been happening in the Amazon jungle, the rainforest, if you will, especially in Brazil. The 700 Club's been reporting on this a little bit. We're talking about tens of thousands of people being baptized, and people who have been working there much of their life are starting to see some major fruit for their efforts, like the Foursquare denomination, folks like that. Out there working hard for God's kingdom, and it's so neat to hear that revival is happening somewhere in this world, right? And so keep the missionaries and the people who are coming to Christ in your prayers, the rainforest residents of Brazil in your prayers as well. Here is The Afters and New Day, New Life on KJOL.

0: Open the Bible with Colin Smith.
1: The last glimpse the disciples had of Jesus was with his hands raised to bless them. While he blessed them, he parted from them and was carried up into heaven. The ascension speaks to us both of the completed and the continuing work of Jesus. He has completed the work of offering himself as a sacrifice for sin. There's no more sacrifice to be offered ever. That work is complete. It's finished. But Jesus also has a continuing work. He sits at the right hand of the Father and he continues what he was doing when the Father took him up into the cloud. He pours out blessing on his people. He always lives to make intercession for us. And that's why you can be sure that you will always have all that you need to face every circumstance of your life.
0: Invite a friend to open the Bible with you at openthebible.org.
2: Well, here's a question. Do you remember to give things over to God? I honestly have a hard time remembering that. Sometimes I'll go through like periods of trying to remember that I'm supposed to, okay, Lord, I've got a lot of anxiety right now. I give that to you. Or Lord, I give you this child or my wife or, this house or my family or whatever it might be. Sometimes I forget to do that. And it may be like the subconscious thing, knowing that I'm not in control when I do that. I don't know. We know that Jesus is good. He's better than we can ever be. He's more faithful and he has the best plan and he has the whole picture for our life. And so it's a very safe thing to do is to give things to God. Here is Ivy Luna in Making Ways on KJOL.

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1: Again today, my guest is Baruch Corman, international Bible teacher, coming to Grand Junction for a Bible conference, a study in Genesis, August 7th and 8th at First Presbyterian Church and August 9th at Calvary Chapel. Baruch, why is the study of Genesis so important?
2: I hear so many times that the book of Genesis has two different accounts for creation. This is not true at all. What we see is two different perspectives for the one creation. So there's not two separate accounts for creation. There's only one, but we see it from two different vantage points. Secondly, we see when we look at Genesis chapter 2, the first thing that God had man do after he was created was to observe the Sabbath day. And I think that's important because the Sabbath day is not a reward for 6 days of work. The Sabbath day prepares us for what God wants to do with his people. So it's not a reward for working hard for 6 days. It's preparation for what God is going to do with his people. The main thing that I can share about the conferences that we hold is that they are for serious Bible students who have a good knowledge of Scripture and they want to grow deeper in their understanding of God's expectations.
1: For people that would like more information about your work and to receive some of the Bible teaching that you offer, what's that good resource for them?
2: 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And that's probably the best way to get all of our teachings and to get them as quickly as possible, whether you have an Android or an iPhone.
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rhythms and things like that all over Brazil. And I pray that it spreads here, that it spreads to the United States. I know it's a hard place to evangelize. However, God can do it. We have a powerful God. And as we see the day of the Lord approaching, we need to get to work, right? Here's Cochran and Company, and thank God for Sunday morning on KJOL.

0: For he is gentle and humble in heart and rest for our souls. That was Sarah Kroger, Humbled Heart on KJOL. And our humble king is the ultimate example, the Lord Almighty coming to this earth to die for us. That's true humility in my book. He is the example for us in that humility, which is kind of hard, honestly, but it's something that connects us to him even more and invites his presence and his blessings into our life. James 4:10 says, humble yourselves before the Lord and he will lift you up. And Psalm 51:17 says, a broken and contrite heart, O God, you will not despise. So why should we worry? Here's Carly Ann Taylor on KJOL.
1: Why should I worry? And why should I feel? Just look at the

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3: Good afternoon. It's 3 o'clock Tuesday. I'm Kurt Neuswanger. And as usual, coming up at 3:30, we have another edition of Faith and Finance with Rob West. 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
4: Do I have the right to blame you? Do I have the right to have ill will towards you, even when you have wronged me? According to the Scripture, I don't believe you and I can play the blame game, frankly, and get by with it. Because what we're doing is we're doing this. We're assigning to someone else, we're saying it's your fault. Now, what they did may be a willful act of belligerence toward us, to hurt us in some fashion. How am I to respond? We have to ask, what is right?
5: Kids will often place blame for their actions on anything but themselves. But children aren't the only ones who point fingers. Welcome to In Touch, the teaching ministry of Dr. Charles Stanley. Today's program encourages us to lay fault-finding aside and instead look to Jesus for forgiveness, course correction, and healing. Here's part one of The Blame Game.
4: The title of this message is the title of the oldest game in all of humanity. It is a game all of us have played probably many times in our life. And it's a game that nobody ultimately wins. And it's a game that was played by the very first family in the Bible. And that game, the name of that game, is the blame game. All of us at some time or the other have played that game, blaming someone else for our circumstances or for what they've done to us. And so I want you to read, if you will, in Genesis chapter 3. In this very first book of the Bible, very first family, they played this game. And you'll recall, for example, in this third chapter, that Satan has tempted Eve, and she has partaken of the tree of good and evil, which God forbid her to do, and of course gave it to her husband. And so I want us to begin reading in this eighth verse, and the Scripture says, "And Adam and Eve now have sinned against God," and the Bible says, "And they heard the sound of the Lord God walking in the garden in the cool of the day. And the man and his wife hid themselves from the presence of the Lord God among the trees of the garden. Then the Lord God called to the man and said to him, 'Where are you?' And he said, 'I heard the sound of thee in the garden, and I was afraid because I was naked, and so I hid myself.' And he said, 'Who told you that you were naked? Have you eaten from the tree of which I commanded you not to eat?' And the man said, 'The woman whom thou gavest to be with me, she gave me from the tree, and I ate.' And the Lord God said to the woman, 'What is this you have done?' And the woman said, 'The serpent deceived me, and I ate.' And the Lord God said to the serpent," and he didn't say anything. You know why? Because there wasn't anything to say. He knew exactly where he was, and he knew exactly what was going on and what was happening, and so there wasn't any point in him making any excuse about what was going on. And so I want us to look at this passage and deal with something that all of us have to deal with, because the truth is all of us at times are prone to blame someone else for our circumstances, or blame someone else for something that they've said or something that they've done, and somehow we think it's going to make us feel better or look better. And what I want us to do is to look at this, and I want you to be honest, as I've had to be in my own heart, to ask myself the question, is there anybody I'm blaming for anything? Because when you and I open the Word of God and look at reality, there are a lot of folks who have little subtle blames that they're using on people. They don't maybe say it. And then there's some people who have vehement blame. I mean, they're just absolutely bitterly blaming someone for something that has happened to them or the way they treated them. So let me say it up front. I'm not talking about being blamed for something you didn't do or necessarily or something you did. I'm simply saying that the blame game doesn't work. It doesn't work no matter whether you are guilty of what somebody has accused you of, and you blame them, or you have been blamed. It doesn't make any difference. Because the issue is, what is the right response when we sin against God? And what is the right response when we are accused of hurting someone when we did not or did not mean to? So when someone hurts us, what is our response? Do I have a right to blame and to lay blame and to claim blame and to lay the fault at someone else when they have wronged me? Well, whether it's in a church or whether it's in a school or whether it's in the government, and we certainly see that going on, or whether it's in your home or whether it's among your friends, the blame game, according to the scripture, just isn't God's way of doing things. Now, I want us to look at it for just a moment, because what it is in essence is this. It is an attempt on our part to shift the responsibility for what's happening to someone else. For example, if I wrong someone and I don't want to assume responsibility, then I'm going to blame my circumstance or blame someone else for something that they said or they did. Or, for example, let's say that I'm having some bad feeling about something, and so to get out of my depression, I'm just going to blame somebody else. I'm going to find, and you can always find some reason to blame some circumstance or someone else for what you're feeling. Now, there are times when people do hurt us, no question about it. They say things, they do things that really and truly deeply hurt us. Now, the question is this: what is my response to be when I am genuinely, willfully wronged by someone else? Am I, and do I have the right to say, well, here's what you did. What you did is that you did me wrong, and therefore, because you wronged me, this is the way I feel. And the way I feel is because you made me feel this way, because I wouldn't feel this way if you hadn't made me feel that way. And so what I'm doing is I am shifting, I am disowning what is rightfully mine. Let's say, for example, that you did wrong me. And so I say, you are to blame, and therefore you need to pay. What am I doing? I am saying, you're responsible, and therefore you need to pay. But do I have the right to hold against you? Do I have the right to blame you? Do I have the right to have ill will towards you even when you have wronged me? According to the scripture, I don't believe you and I can play the blame game, frankly, and get by with it. Because what we are doing is we're doing this. We are assigning to someone else, we're saying it's your fault. Now, what they did may be a willful act of belligerence toward us, to hurt us in some fashion. How am I to respond? Even though it's wrong. Well, no matter what they have done, we have to ask, what is right? And according to the scripture, we have to ask this question: do I have the right to blame and to lay blame? Do I have the right to say to someone, do I have the right to express this? Do I have a right to feel that? Do I have a right to express that? Do I have a right to harbor that in my life? Well, the truth is we don't. Because when you think about blame, it is shifting to them something that you and I may feel they certainly deserve. But as a believer, what is my response to be? You see, I am responsible for my responses to people who hurt me, no matter what they do. I am still responsible to respond in a godly fashion. Just because someone hurts me does not mean that I have the right to hurt them back, or to have ill will toward them, or to defend myself in some fashion, or to blame them. Now, what we have to ask is, why do people play this game in the first place? Why do people get caught up in blaming others? Well, I think one of the primary reasons we play that game is because we don't want to feel exposed. That is, if we have some weakness or some frailty, or let's say we've made a mistake, or let's say, for example, we've sinned. The reason we play the blame game is we don't like to be exposed. We don't like for our weaknesses to show up. We don't like people to see how frail we really are. The truth is we all sin against God. The truth is we are all frail. The truth is we are all weak in areas of our life. But we don't like it, so we don't blame it on somebody else. Well, if you hadn't have said that, I wouldn't have said this. If you hadn't have done that, I wouldn't have done this. If you'd have been there on time, I wouldn't have done so and so. And so we blame because what we want to do is we want to appear to be self-sufficient, adequate, and always there doing the right thing all the time when none of us do. And so to make ourselves feel better, we want to blame someone else. A second thing is this: we don't like the consequences. For example, if we have done wrong, we don't like the consequences, so the best thing we can do, the simplest thing, is to blame somebody else. We don't like to face the change that is necessary. For example, if someone blames you for something, and let's say that what they say is true. Well, for example, let's say that someone criticizes you and says, well, you know, you've got a real proud streak in you. Well, I can either accept that from God, no matter who says it, and deal with it, or I can say, well, who do you think you are? You're judging me. And then I can go ahead and I can switch that back on them and judge them for blaming me. Then what have I done? Well, I've sort of feel a little better now, because what they've done is they have judged me, and for them to judge me would make them certainly more proud than I am. Next thing you know, I got a real cycle going, and they're looking bad and I'm looking better all the time. The only problem is it is not God's way of responding to difficulties and hardships and blame and things that people want to put on us. And then, of course, we just don't like the idea of failing. So when you think about all the ways that people get into this blame game, what we have to ask is this. When it happens, who's responsible? Now, here's the bottom line. You and I are responsible when we make mistakes and when we do wrong. When we sin against God, we are responsible. It doesn't make any difference what it is. You and I can't blame someone else for what we do when it's wrong. Equally as important as this. Neither can I justify my ill will towards someone else who has wronged me or is blaming me. I can't justify blaming someone. And so when you think about how we do react, we are oftentimes quick to blame someone else. We are quick to retaliate. We are quick to let vengeance rise up on the inside of us. But blame says, I lay this at their feet. I hold them responsible. What we have to ask is, whatever happened to forgiveness? Because it's real easy to blame and to hold someone responsible. And so when I look at Adam and Eve here, what happened here? The scripture says that when God spoke, that Adam said, the woman whom you gave to me, she's the one, the woman whom you gave to me. It's because you gave me this woman. That's the reason I'm guilty. She said, well, the reason I did it is because Satan deceived me. Well, both of those things are true. The problem is that our sin is never justifiable. It doesn't make any difference what caused it. And so as long as I can shift the blame to someone else, then I refuse to assume personal responsibility for my actions. Now, when you and I refuse to assume personal responsibility for our actions, then what we're doing, we've got to blame something, circumstance, people, whatever it may be. In God's eyes, that is never acceptable. It wasn't acceptable with Adam and Eve. God didn't say, well, you poor things, you know what? That's true, and therefore, I'm just going to let you get by with that. He didn't say that. He held them responsible for their responses. Sure, Satan said to Eve. He lied. He twisted the word of God. He said, this will be good for your taste. It certainly will satisfy your desire for beauty and for knowledge. You'll be like God. Now, the fact that she sinned against God, she was deceived, no doubt about it. But the fact that she did, she can't blame her action. And I'm going to show you why in a moment. She can't blame that on Satan. He can't blame that on his wife. We can't blame our disobedience on anybody. We have to assume personal responsibility. For example, all of us have a free will. Now, when I say a free will, I mean up to a certain limitation. God doesn't give absolute freedom to anybody, or people could do things that God's not going to allow them to do. But for the most part, let's say we do have, to a great degree, a free will, which means that we have the right to choose. So that if I have the freedom to make choices, upon whom can I lay the blame for the choices I make? Nobody can make me make the choices I make in life. Now, if no one can make me make that choice, how in the world am I going to blame someone else? You say, well, let me tell you what someone did to me. So somebody gossips about you terribly or says something horribly about you. And I mean, you are just having a terrible time with that. And so your response is you hold them responsible. And so you say, well, here's what they did. And so you blame them. Let's say that somebody else listens to them. And so they start feeling hard toward you. And so you blame them and you lay it at their feet. Now, it is not your fault for what they said. You couldn't help what somebody else says about you or what someone else does to you. You and I are not responsible for what they do to us. We are responsible for how we respond to what they do to us. Listen, you and I are just as responsible for how we respond to wrongs done to us as they are for the wrongs that they did. And therefore, that eliminates me playing the blame game. I can't blame someone else. Now, they may have done it, they may have said it, and everything they said right here is true. And that is, Adam said, she gave it to me. She did. Eve said, Satan tempted me and he deceived me. And he did. No question about it. But isn't it interesting that God says, well, let's see what's going on here. He didn't say anything. And if you'll notice what he did when he came to the latter part of this third chapter, he starts talking about what's going to happen to them as a result of their making choices which they knew were wrong. Now, so when we start talking about blame and blaming someone else for what they do, as a child of God in whom the Spirit of God is living, you and I have the power within us to forgive people no matter what they do to us. Now, if we didn't have that power within us, that's something else. But when you and I became a child of God, the Bible says we were born again. We have a new nature, a new spirit, a new heart, and a new life. And sometimes we can act like the world, but we're still different. We're new. And therefore, we have the Holy Spirit living on the inside of us who will enable you and me to respond correctly in any and every situation. And the blame game does not fit a child of God of holding something against someone else. Maybe they did. Maybe they did hurt you badly. No question about it. And so you say, well, because they did this, this is the way I feel. No, there's no place in Scripture where you and I will find that we have the privilege of holding animosity towards someone else because of what they did to us. I don't have the right to play this game. I don't have the right to blame and to hold that blame towards someone else, to lay at their feet and keep it there. Now you say, well, what about this idea? Are you talking about controlling and the whole issue here of other people making us do things? Haven't you heard people say, you make me feel horrible? No, they don't. You chose to. You make me angry. Did you know that nobody can make you angry? Now, if somebody else could control your life, they can. But I want you to think about something for a moment. Where in the Bible do you ever find Jesus controlling anybody? He doesn't do it. If he were going to control someone, he'd have controlled Judas and Peter for just two examples. He would have controlled many people. He would have controlled Pilate. He would have controlled the men who were going to nail him to a tree. I mean, Jesus is he's not anywhere controlling people. You know what he would do? He would preach and multitudes would come and listen to him. Some of them would turn away. If he were going to control someone, he would have said, all of you believe in me as Savior and Lord and you are now saved. He would have controlled their salvation. If Jesus had controlled one person, why not control them all? You see, he didn't operate that way. They had a free will. Some of them listened to him and said, we don't believe this. In fact, on one occasion, so many people walking away, he said, even to his disciples, he said, are you all leaving too? There's not a single evidence in the Bible where God controls a person. He will put great pressure upon us. When God wants us to do something and we don't want to do it, he'll put intense pressure upon us. But the ultimate final decision in our life is we choose how we're going to respond. Now, if you'll think about folks who do this, if you'll think about people that you're around who are always blaming someone else, what are they usually doing? Their conversation is other-oriented. In other words, it's how I feel, what he did. This is how they hurt me. And so if you think about it, you don't really want to be around somebody who's always blaming someone else. What they're doing is they refuse to assume responsibility for their actions if they have wronged someone else or for their attitude even though someone else has wronged them. Now, we don't like that part. We think, well, I know. Well, you mean to tell me that if someone wrongs me that I'm responsible for my response? Absolutely we are. Why? Because they cannot control us. No one else can control your responses, and they're not really responsible for your responses. You say, well, you mean to tell me that if somebody hurts me deeply, that they're not responsible for the way I feel? Because you and I choose the way we feel. Listen, all of us can come up with something that someone has done to us and hurt us deeply. You know what you'll find? You're going to find somebody else who's hurt more deeply than you've ever been hurt, who's been wronged in worse ways than you and I have been wronged. And you know what? They have this sweet, loving, godly spirit about them. Why? Because they chose not to respond in an ungodly fashion. And you see, if we have a free will, you and I choose how we're going to respond. Now, Adam could have said, God, we are naked, we are hiding out, we sinned against you, we are ashamed, and we are so sorry, and what will you do? How do you handle it when we do things like this? No, he said, the white woman you gave me, she's the one who blew it. She gave it to me. God didn't accept their answers, and he doesn't accept ours. I cannot hold someone else indebted to me for something they do wrong and walk in the Spirit of God and be a godly man, or you can't be that and be a godly woman. We can't do it. It's not even a question of whether we've been hurt or not, or whether we will be hurt or not. We all have been hurt. We are all going to be hurt. That's just part of living in a world where there is sin and disobedience and wickedness and violence. We're going to get it. But the issue is this, not whether we're going to be hurt or not, or whether we have, but how do we respond? You and I cannot justify a wrong response to those who have wronged us, no matter what they do to us.
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4: Well, I think a lot of us have been to that place probably at some point where we thought, Lord, how much more can I handle? And Lord, why are you letting this happen? And sometimes we know why it's happening. We look at our lives and we realize that God's up to something good. And because it's painful, we don't think it's good. But remember what he said. He said he causes all things to work together for good to those who love him, to those who are called according to his purpose. And so even though it's painful, it can be good. Now, what we have to remember is this. The sooner you and I relax and say, okay, God, whatever you want is what I want, all of a sudden, it's amazing how attitude changes right in the midst of that storm. Somebody says, well, how can I do that? You have to get your focus on God. Help me to understand why I'm going through this. And it's amazing that once you understand why God is allowing something like that, you just have this awesome sense of peace that covers you. Even though the pain is still there, there's a peace that prevails above all of that. And so I just want to have a word of prayer for some of you who may be going through a storm right now and you've been in it a long time. You're about to give up and quit. Don't give up. God isn't giving up on you. You don't have to give up on him. Let's pray. Father, how grateful we are that you've said, I will never leave you nor forsake you. We accept that as true. And I trust that somebody who is hurting very painfully right now would recognize that sometimes that's just an act of love on your part. You're up to something very good in their life. Give them the courage to hold on and the faith to trust you that you're a good God, full of goodness, love, and mercy, and that you will see them through this and you will accomplish your purpose for them. In Jesus' name, amen.
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3: 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Well, I mentioned yesterday that Harvest View Church in Grand Junction started Global Kids Week this week. It's a vacation Bible school where kids kindergarten through fifth grade get to meet missionaries who've been on the mission field in countries in Africa for over 40 years. 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And they started last night, but if you want to see if you can still get in on the fun, see the link on our community events page at kjol.org.
9: I'm Ruth Kramer with Mission Network News. Bangladesh President Mohammad Shahabuddin resigned from office on Friday, marking another political upheaval for the country. He cited health concerns, but Greg Kelly with Unknown Nation says it was politically motivated.
10: It was more of a forced resignation. The presidential role is more of a ceremonial role in Bangladesh. It's really the power lies with the prime minister, who is the leader of the BNP party.
9: The BNP, or Bangladesh Nationalist Party, came into power after longtime prime minister and Shahabuddin ally Sheikh Hasina was ousted for violently suppressing mass protests. Christians face intense persecution in Bangladesh, though the BNP says they plan to protect religious freedom. Kelly says that political instability creates opportunities for radical groups to take power. Yet there's also incredible mission opportunity. Pray for wisdom and discernment for gospel workers as they take the gospel to the unreached in Bangladesh. And Jesus called his disciples to be fishers of men. These days, that can look like casting powerful, truth-filled content into social media. Rana Fakhouri with the MENA Leadership Center says their team recently equipped more than 30 leaders from the Middle East North Africa region with social media tools.
11: We offer this training because many Arabic-speaking ministries have a powerful message, but they haven't always had the tools to communicate it effectively through the digital platforms.
9: Fakhouri says they wanted participants to create content that builds trust, adds value, and ultimately points people to Jesus. This training is only one of many that the MENA Leadership Center offers, guiding Christians toward better, wiser gospel ministry. 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I'm Ruth Kramer.
12: 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Dr. Morris, where is the Garden of Eden today?
13: Chris, we don't know. The location of the Garden of Eden is forever lost. After Adam and Eve were expelled from the garden, God placed an angel to guard the entrance so that no one could go there again. There is no such place on earth that's guarded by a fearsome angel. The Bible does tell us, however, that in the days of Noah, the world was totally restructured by that great flood. All landmarks of the previous world were destroyed. The earth was completely restructured by that flood, so we wouldn't expect to find the Garden of Eden. While the names of the rivers that are given in Genesis do correspond to modern-day river names, they don't actually correspond to any known rivers. Chris, let's go back to Genesis and think carefully about what it teaches there.
12: For more information, visit our website at icr.org. I'm Chris O'Brien. Thanks for tuning in.
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15: 2 Corinthians chapter 4, verse 18 says, "So we fix our eyes not on what is seen, but on what is unseen. Since what is seen is temporal, but what is unseen is eternal." Hebrews chapter 11, verse 1 says, "Now faith is confidence in what we hope for and assurance about what we do not see." What I've discovered is that a lot of people allow their mental image of who they are and where they're going to be dictated by their circumstances instead of dictated by the Word of God. I'm not sure who or what has dictated your storyboard. But if your storyboard is not created in faith by the Word of God, then I know that your storyboard is not right.
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18: Be strong and courageous, the Lord told Joshua, for the Lord your God is with you wherever you go. Hi, I'm Rob West. 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And when it comes to money, we often need that courage to give, to resist pressure, and to obey God even when it costs us. Today, Dr. Craig Bartholomew joins us to talk about the virtue of fortitude. And then we'll take your phone calls on any financial question at 800-525-7000. This is Faith and Finance, biblical wisdom for your financial journey. Well, we're concluding our series on the cardinal virtues and how Christian character shapes the way we handle money. We've talked about prudence, temperance, and justice. Today, we turn to fortitude or courage. Our guest today is Dr. Craig Bartholomew, director of the Kirby Lang Center for Public Theology in Cambridge, England, and a leading theologian who has authored numerous books and commentaries, including one of my favorites on the book of Ecclesiastes. Dr. Bartholomew, what a treat to have you here. Thanks for joining us.
19: Oh, it's my pleasure.
18: Dr. Bartholomew, when many people hear the word courage, they may think of dramatic acts of bravery. But in the Christian tradition, fortitude is often broader and deeper than that. How do you define fortitude?
19: This is an excellent question. I mean, I do think courage or fortitude does include dramatic acts. So that's one thing just to say, that often in our lives there are crisis points where real courage is required.
18: Yes.
19: And so you quoted from, you know, God speaking to Joshua, and of course conquering the land was a critical moment, and that required real courage and fortitude. So it does include those dramatic moments, but fortitude is about resilience. It's about resolve, enduring resolve. It's about grit and endurance. And I think one way to get at this is that the Christian life is not a sprint. It's much more like a marathon. And I think one of the quotes that I love that helps us to get at this is Eugene Peterson quotes the philosopher Nietzsche, most remarkably, that the long obedience in the same direction always produces great things. And I think fortitude is a lovely word which gets at that sustained following of Jesus over a lifetime.
18: Yes. Wow, I love that. It's this idea of faithfulness to our Lord. As you know, Dr. Bartholomew, our focus here on this program is around money and how we can be wise stewards of everything that belongs to God, yet entrusted to our care. Money often exposes our fears, the fear of not having enough, the fear of the future, the fear of losing status, the fear of disappointing others. How does fortitude help us face those fears honestly without being ruled by them?
19: Yeah, so this is an excellent question, and it's very interesting to be conscious of what we fear. And I think money and fear will be very closely related only if we have made the very modern Western mistake of locating our security, our identity, our sense of self-worth in wealth.
13: Yes.
19: So, I mean, if your identity is tied up with how wealthy you are, if your security and your sense of well-being is entirely dependent on wealth, then anything that endangers that or looks like threatening that will result in tremendous anxiety and fear. And so the way to escape this is to make sure that one's sense of security, one's sense of identity, one's sense of personhood is located in God and not in money or wealth. But if you locate it, you know, which many, many people do today, I mean, this is the pervasive sort of disease of the West, that my whole being is tied up with how much wealth I have.
18: That is so rich. We're talking today about fortitude. Fortitude is not about being fearless, but faithful, anchored in God's story and strengthened by his promises. More with Dr. Craig Bartholomew, director of the Kirby Lang Center for Public Theology in Cambridge, England. Right after this break, we'll talk generosity, we'll talk integrity, and where this shows up in your financial life. We'll be right back.
20: Faith Fight.

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1: Well, we've been in a wonderful series here on the cardinal virtues and how Christian character shapes the way we handle money. Today, our final of the virtues, we're talking fortitude or courage. With us today is Dr. Craig Bartholomew. Dr. Bartholomew is the director of the Kirby Lang Center for Public Theology in Cambridge, England. He's a leading theologian. He's written numerous books and commentaries, and we're so delighted to have him with us today. We've been talking about fortitude, Dr. Bartholomew, and you know what? We don't have to go any further than Jesus to see perfect courage embodied, not merely in facing physical danger, but in that faithful obedience to the Father that you described in the previous segment. Isn't that right?
2: Yes, absolutely. And I mean, it struck me that this is characteristic of Jesus' whole life, but especially his 3 years of public ministry. And I think most of our listeners will recall that at the start of his public ministry, he goes out into the wilderness, and there he is tempted 3 times by Satan. Now, of course, all those temptations are very interesting, but at the heart of them is the temptation not to go the route of the cross. And part of that is to be offered all the wealth that the world can offer, but not to go the route of the cross. And what Jesus does in resisting those temptations is to discern the call that is upon his life, and then to pursue that call with resilience and fortitude. So fortitude is at the heart of Jesus' life, and it should be at the heart of the life of his followers.
1: Yes. And yet what we see in Scripture, Dr. Bartholomew, is that money can be one of those chief idols that competes with devotion to our Lord. You know, we see in the parable of the sower, the deceitfulness of riches, among other things, is what choked out the word. So money is a good gift from a good God, but it can rival our hearts if it doesn't sit in its proper place. Isn't that right?
2: Yes, 100%. And the temptation, one of the temptations from Satan is, look, I can offer you all the kingdoms of the earth. So I can offer you power. I can offer you, you know, wealth that you've never dreamed of, but don't go the route of the cross. So money is a creational good, but has to be in the right place. And when it gets out of the right place and becomes an idol, then one is in deep trouble.
1: Yes. On the other hand, when we hold it loosely and give it generously, it can in some ways loosen the grip that money can have over us. And it does require fortitude. You know, sometimes giving requires courage because it confronts our desire for security or control that you spoke of. How does fortitude shape a generous life?
2: Well, I think fortitude shapes a generous life in that generosity is not concerned so much about myself as about others, and especially others who are less fortunate than myself.
1: Yes.
2: So, you know, the danger with the cultures in which we live is not only is it all about wealth, but it's all about me. And when we follow Christ, that sort of self-centeredness becomes decentered. And then we are able to put God first. And then once we put God first, then God calls us to care for our neighbor.
1: Yes.
2: And so it becomes a very poignant question in the modern world, who is our neighbor? And often our neighbor may be the person living just down the road, but it may also be people in other countries who are deeply, deeply impoverished. And so generosity is the removal of making everything about me and making it about God. And once we do that,

0: then God directs us to care for our neighbor, and that's where generosity arises.
1: And as Jesus said, it is better to give than to receive. There's something that happens inside of us as we have the ability to participate in God's redemptive purposes in the world through our giving. What a privilege it is, and I find that joy often follows. Dr. Bartholomew, let's talk about honesty and integrity. This is another place where this shows up. You know, it can take courage to tell the truth or refuse compromise or do the right thing when it might cost us financially. So how does fortitude strengthen us in those moments?
0: Well, fortitude is the commitment to following Christ with resilience and endurance. And so I think there are some questions that need to be addressed if we're to really see what fortitude involves. So, you know, we have to ask ourselves, what kind of culture do we live in? How does the economy function in this culture? And we have to do some very hard thinking about that, so that we can work out where the idols lie and where legitimate economic activity lies. And of course, the economies of our cultures are littered with idols in the West. So if you think, for example, of America today, many people would argue, for example, that corruption extends to the highest levels of the country. And when money and wealth are connected with power, it's very easy just to go along with it or to try and baptize it in the name of Christ. And this is where I think discernment is required. And then once one is able to discern what is good and what is bad, then it requires enormous courage to follow the right way and to say no to corruption and dishonesty and injustice.
1: That is well said. We've got about 90 seconds left. I would love for you to finish our time together by talking about how we can cultivate fortitude without becoming self-reliant. What keeps Christian courage, Dr. Bartholomew, rooted in prayer and humility and community and trust in God's promises?
0: Yeah, so this is a very good question, and I think I will just try and be as brief as I can. One thing is that fortitude needs to characterize us as individuals, but always in community. So, you know, one can be very resilient about the wrong things. So we need community to help us to have fortitude and be resilient about the right things. And then I would say that means we need wisdom. I mean, finance is a very complex thing. And we need insight into where the idols lie and what's good investing, what's bad investing, and so on and so forth. And so, community, wisdom, discernment, I think are really critical in this regard, so that when we commit ourselves to resilience and endurance, we really are following Jesus and not following something else.
1: Well, what a treat today to have you here. This was such a rich conversation and an incredible way to close out our series on the cardinal virtues. Dr. Bartholomew, thanks for your time, sir.
0: That's a pleasure.
1: Our guest today has been Dr. Craig Bartholomew, director of the Kirby Lang Center for Public Theology in Cambridge, England, author of numerous books, including one of my favorites on Ecclesiastes. 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
1: 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Bertha, how can I help you?
4: Thank you for taking my call. I would like to know, what is the procedure for setting up a trust for my children? And do I need a lawyer?
1: Yeah. Setting up a trust, Bertha, begins with identifying what the trust is intended to accomplish, and then working absolutely with a qualified estate planning attorney to draft the appropriate documents. So, you know, typically when somebody puts a revocable trust in place, just meaning you can change it if you want to while you're alive, you would want to clarify your goals. And most people are using it to avoid probate, or they want to control when and how their heirs receive an inheritance, or provide for a child with special needs, or in the case of an irrevocable trust, protect assets from creditors. What is your primary objective in thinking about a trust?
4: Well, to avoid probate, and I just would like for them to be able to get it, you know, without having any problems with probate or anything like that.
1: Yeah, got it. So that can be, you know, a certainly accomplished with a trust, and keeping the assets out of the probate court. The revocable living trust is usually the primary way folks will do that. So it's the most comprehensive option. It does require, though, that any assets that you want to, you know, flow through the trust be titled in the trust so that they pass to beneficiaries without probate. And the successor trustee that you name in the trust documents can manage and distribute them privately according to the trust terms. The other way to do that alongside a trust would be through a beneficiary designation. So this is typically for retirement accounts or life insurance policies or annuities, where you're able to add a beneficiary to the account, and then it generally will avoid probate and go straight to the named beneficiary. And then there's also something called a transfer on death or a payable on death, and that can be added, depending on your state, to real estate, bank accounts, brokerage accounts, things like that. But the revocable living trust is that legal instrument that allows you to have anything titled in the name of the trust, or where the trust is the beneficiary of it at your death, to pass to your heirs outside of probate. It's going to require an attorney to draft it for you. It's probably going to cost you $3,000 roughly, and can be a very effective tool. The other added benefit of the trust is twofold. One is that if you are living but you're incapacitated, your successor trustee can step in and manage the assets of the trust, even though you're still alive. That's not the case with a will. The second thing is, a will passes everything immediately following probate. A trust is able to pass over time if you choose. So you could say, you know, pass certain assets upon the graduation of college, or, you know, pass something at 20 and then 30 and then 40. I mean, you have that kind of control with a trust that you don't have with a will.
4: Thank you.
1: All right, Bertha.
4: Thank you very much.
1: You are welcome. If you need to contact an estate planning attorney who is a Christ follower, you could reach out to a certified kingdom advisor at findacka.com and just ask for a referral. They would all have one that they work with. Thanks for your call today. Let's see. We're going to head to Texas and welcome Kes. Go ahead.
5: Yeah. My question is it ideal for husband and wife to share the same checking account, and how do we manage such to avoid conflict?
1: Yes. It's a great question because, you know, this is something that comes up a lot. We've actually, dealt with this a good bit on the program over the years. You know, here's the reality is that two become one flesh in marriage. And that includes everything. That includes, you know, your finances as well. And so I think, you know, having one account as opposed to separate is really going to foster the kind of unity that you're looking for. Because so often when we keep everything separate, it really begins to foster or develop the mine and yours mentality. But when we put everything together and we have jointly set goals, starting with our values, and then we create a spending plan that reflects those deeply held values and priorities as Christ followers and where God is leading you as a couple and as a family. And then the money, the spending plan is actually how you work that out, because money is a tool to accomplish God's purposes. And you do that jointly. That really then promotes the trust by making sure there's no hidden purchases. And, you know, we're looking at this as something that really is for the two of us as one flesh. You know, you remain individuals, but marriage really is a partnership that requires that trust and openness and communication. And God's design is, of course, unity. So how do you go there if one spouse is just resistant or hesitant? Well, I think the first thing is to make sure that both of you are on the same page, that the jointly held assets with joint accounts, not separate, and a spending plan that you all work on together is not about controlling anyone or limiting anyone. It really is about finding God's heart for you as a couple and seeing money as a tool and then pursuing what God has for you together and working on it together. Now, there's probably going to be one bookkeeper, the person that's more administratively and detail oriented first. And then secondly, I would say there's still room in that spending plan for each of your unique personalities and interests and passions to be reflected. It's not like you're trying to just control everything. But at the same time, I do recommend that you bring everything together, because the moment you start saying, well, that's your money and this is mine and you pay those expenses and I'll pay these, it just doesn't foster that unity that I think God desires. Does that make sense, though?
5: Yes, it does. Thank you so much.
1: You're welcome. Let me do this. I'd like to send you a book, Kes, that I think perhaps maybe you ask your wife, say, listen, honey, I'd like to just explore God's heart for how we can have more unity with regard to every facet of our marriage, but certainly including this area of money management. And there's a book that Howard Dayton wrote, my good friend and mentor and former host of this program. It's called Money and Marriage, God's Way. And if you and your wife would commit to reading that together, maybe you go through it, every week you do a different chapter or something, and then talk about it. I think that may paint a picture for the unity in marriage that I'm describing and give you a roadmap for the mechanics of what that looks like. And I think if you start with your values and priorities and then, you know, allow the money management to be a reflection of that, and you use Money and Marriage God's Way as kind of the course that you'll chart to get there, I think it'll be a blessing to you. So you stay on the line, Kes. We'll get your information. We'll get that book right out to you. We appreciate your call today, sir. God bless you. Thanks to my team today. That's Lisa, Amy, Tahira, Jim, and Rihanna, and everybody here at FaithFi. We'll see you next time. Bye-bye.
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7: With SRN News, I'm Keith Peters in Washington. South Carolina Senator Lindsey Graham was eulogized today in Washington by his colleagues in the Senate. Senate Majority Leader John Thune says Senator Lindsey Graham fought hard for causes he believed in.
8: Until my last breath, I will be fighting for this cause, he said. And he was. He was a fierce defender of Ukraine. He was a fierce defender of the unborn. And on the surface, these might seem like two completely separate issues. But it strikes me that in another way, they are both of a piece. In both cases, Lindsey Graham saw injustice, and he spoke up.
7: Ukrainian President Volodymyr Zelensky attended the services today along with Israeli Prime Minister Benjamin Netanyahu. Graham, who died July 11th in Washington at the age of 71, will be buried tomorrow in his native South Carolina. The issue of food insecurity continues making headlines throughout Central America. Guatemala has one of the world's highest rates of child malnutrition, with nearly half of children under five suffering from chronic hunger. That leaves mothers like Yolanda speaking to us through an interpreter with very few options to feed her kids.
9: Right now, they are hungry. They want food, and we don't have enough to get to the whole week. It makes me feel sad. Sometimes I get in my room by myself and I cry. I wonder how can I make their life better in order to give them food. I don't want my sons and my daughters to suffer.
7: SRN News is partnering with the Christian nonprofit relief organization Food for the Poor to help tackle this crisis. 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On Wall Street, the Dow up by 537 points, the NASDAQ dropped 55, the S&P 500 advanced 15. This is SRN News. New guidance on religious liberty from the Trump administration, correspondent Michael Harrington reports.
10: The Department of Justice has sent a memo to all executive branch agencies updating religious freedom rules in light of recent Supreme Court rulings and adding a section on parental rights. Kelly Shackelford of First Liberty Institute is praising the DOJ guidance, saying it will, quote, ensure that the federal government will respect the religious liberty rights of all Americans when implementing the president's policies. Michael Harrington reporting.
7: Benjamin Netanyahu says New York Mayor Zohra Mamdani is fomenting hate by calling the Israeli prime minister a war criminal who should be arrested if he visits the city. Speaking to Fox News, Netanyahu says he fully intends to attend the United Nations General Assembly gathering of world leaders in New York this fall. Mamdani has publicly admitted that he lacks the authority to arrest any foreign leader. This is SRN News.
11: When I was a teenager, I took cello lessons. It didn't take me long to learn that before I could pick up the cello and play it, I needed to make some preparations. First, I had to tighten and lubricate the bow. Then I had to adjust the height of the cello. Then each string had to be tuned. These preparations made a big difference in the sound. Preparation also affects the time I spend in God's Word and prayer. Going to bed early enough the night before helps to tune my heart. It also helps to meditate on Him as I'm going to sleep. Then when I wake up, I need to ask Him to help me connect with Him. I want the words of Isaiah 50 to be true of me. It says, He wakens me morning by morning, wakens my ear to listen as one being taught. What can you do to prepare to connect with God and worship Him in the morning? With Seeking Him, I'm Nancy DeMoss Wagamuth.
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13: Good afternoon. It's 4 o'clock Tuesday and time for Adventures in Odyssey. Today, it's the turning point. Eugene meets Katrina's father, Armitage Shanks. Just the name alone makes you nervous. And Eugene and Katrina's relationship ends up taking a surprising turn. That's next on Adventures in Odyssey on KJOL.
14: And now, Adventures in Odyssey.
15: Eugene?
16: Yes, Mr. Allen?
15: The dishes are piling up in the kitchen. Will you please take care of them?
17: Oh, I'll do that, Jack.
15: Oh, well, okay.
17: I mean, I don't think Eugene wants to mess up his suit.
15: Oh, good point. It's an awfully nice suit.
17: A very nice suit.
15: Now, help me remember, why is Eugene wearing a suit today?
17: Funny, the reason escapes me. Eugene, why are you wearing a suit today?
16: Droll, Miss Kendall. Very droll.
17: Oh, yes, that's right. Katrina's father is coming in today, isn't he?
15: Oh, that's right. Katrina and her father are coming to pick up Eugene for lunch. Isn't that right, Eugene?
16: I believe a suit is appropriate attire when meeting a successful businessman such as Katrina's father.
15: Oh, yes, if you want everything to be just right.
16: Precisely.
17: Which explains why you're rearranging the straws for the fourth time. Huh?
15: And folded and refolded the napkins seven times.
17: And cleaned off.
16: I believe you've both made your point. With all due respect, you should form a comedy duo and take it on the proverbial road.
17: Why don't you just admit it, Eugene? You're nervous.
16: Well, perhaps.
15: Which raises an interesting question. Why are you nervous about meeting Katrina's father, Eugene? Hmm? I thought you and Katrina were only friends.
17: Yeah, friends.
16: Yes, so we are. But, as I have just said, Mr. Shanks is a successful businessman, and as I'm not inclined to hobnob with such men very often, I may be a tad nervous, if only because I am, so to speak, out of my element.
15: Uh-huh. Uh-huh. Eugene, huh? You're not going to rearrange the money in the cash register again, are you?
16: No, sir. I was just,
15: Look, why don't you go up to the Bible room and work on the Samson and Delilah display? You won't get messy. And I'll call you when Katrina and her father get here.
16: An excellent idea.
18: 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Christopher Nolan's The Odyssey sailed into theaters earlier this month. That movie is based on a 3,000-year-old Greek epic. But is the book better? 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Emily Wilson's 2017 translation, the same translation Nolan used for his film, is a fine interpretation in our opinion. 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And while his wife stays true even after 20 years apart, Odysseus doesn't return the favor. 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I'm Paul Acey for Plugged In by Focus on the Family.
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16: All right, come on now, you pillars, cooperate. We can't have Samson pulling down crooked pillars. Greetings and salutations, Mr. Shanks. No, too bright. Hello, Mr. Shanks. Is hello too formal? Hi, Mr. Shanks. Hi, Armitage. No. It's a pleasure to finally meet you, Mr. Shanks. Oh, too grovelly.
15: Eugene?
16: Yes, Mr. Allen?
15: Katrina and her father are here. I'm sending them up.
16: All right. All right. Thank you. They're coming up. They're on their way, even as I speak. Did you hear that, Pillars? You must straighten up. Can't have crooked pillars. Samson was supposed to bring down the temple, not I. Oh, no. Look at this mess. My suit. It's not possible.
17: Eugene?
16: Katrina. Oh, no.
17: Eugene, where are... Oh, there you are. Mm.
16: Greetings.
17: What happened?
16: You could say that I brought down the house.
17: So I see. I'd like you to meet my father, Armitage. Daddy... This is Eugene.
21: Oh, it's, nice to meet you, Eugene.
16: As am I, Mr. Shanks. That is to say, it's a pleasure to, salute you, sir. I mean, likewise, I'm sure. If you understand my meaning.
17: Yes, Eugene, shall we go to lunch?
21: Maybe Eugene would like to clean himself up a little first. Huh? I'm not sure he wants to go to this particular restaurant looking like he just got out of a drywall contest.
16: Precisely. Allow me a moment to vacuum myself off.
17: We'll wait here.
16: An excellent idea. Oh, boy. Drywall contest. It's quite amusing.
21: So, that's the infamous Eugene, huh? It's going to be an interesting lunch.
17: Now, Daddy.
21: Oh, you watch and see. Something will happen.
16: Oops.
17: Oh, dear.
16: Okay. I'm terribly sorry. I can't imagine what's become of my basic motor skills today.
17: No, it's fine, Eugene. It's only water. Here, use my napkin.
16: Oh, thank you.
17: Do you want some more water, Eugene?
16: No, thank you. Perhaps I'll just wring my trousers back into the cup.
21: My daughter tells me you're a part-time graduate student and employee at the college.
16: Yes, sir. Our department has a 5-year grant to produce statistics related to, any number of topics needed for research.
21: No, a grant, huh? Sponging off the taxpayers, then.
16: Yeah, I beg your pardon?
17: Daddy.
21: I suppose you're on some kind of a scholarship, too.
16: Well, as part of the grant, yes.
21: See? I think students should make their own way through college. I did.
17: Daddy, that's nonsense, and you know it.
21: Tell me, Eugene, when are you going to get a real job?
16: Mr. Shanks, I'd like to believe I do have a real job.
21: Just what I was afraid of. He'll be one of those career academics.
0: Will there be anything else?
21: Just the bill, please.
16: Mr. Shanks, before we embark on the ritualistic, no, I'll get it debate over the check, I'd like to insist here and now that I shall pay for it.
21: Okay.
16: No, really, I insist. It's only right that... Oh, thank you.
0: Your check.
16: Thank you, garçon. I'll simply give you a,
17: Eugene, what?
16: Just a moment. Can't seem to find my, wallet.
17: Oh, dear. Does your jacket have an inside pocket?
16: Yes, but it's not there. I must have left it on the sink at Wits End when I was cleaning myself off. I'm sorry. And once again, I'm painfully embarrassed.
21: Here you go, waiter. Just put it on my card.
16: Thank you, Mr. Shanks.
21: I've been paying you through my tax dollars. I guess it doesn't hurt to pay for your lunch either.
17: Daddy!
16: Indeed. Well, here we are. Thank you again for lunch.
21: No problem.
17: I'll call you later, okay, Eugene?
16: Yes, thank you. Farewell.
17: Bye.
21: Well, that was interesting.
17: What was that all about?
21: What do you mean?
17: All that nonsense you were saying at lunch.
21: Nonsense?
17: Daddy, you don't believe a word you were saying. Why were you trying to humiliate Eugene?
21: Oh, I wasn't trying to humiliate him. I was just... testing him, that's all.
17: Testing him?
21: Yeah, I just wanted to see what he's made of.
17: Oh, Daddy, I can't believe you sometimes.
21: He'll get over it. I know the type. I'm just some boor he'll forget as soon as he's back at his computer.
17: Well, I wish that were true. What was a little test to you is probably a major upset to Eugene.
21: But why? If he's just a friend meeting a friend's father.
17: Yes.
21: Unless, of course, he isn't just a friend.
17: Well...
21: Katrina?
17: I suppose he's more than a friend, yes.
21: More? Like, how much more? A little bit more? A moderate amount more? A whole lot more?
17: What are you asking me?
21: I'm asking you to tell me the truth. What exactly are your feelings for Eugene?
17: Well, if one had to be exact, you know, perfectly candid, I love him. Oh, Daddy, I didn't want to say that.
21: Why not? If you love him, then you love him. Does he love you?
17: Well, I'm not certain, but I believe so.
21: Then what's going on? What's with this cat and mouse game you're playing?
17: What do you mean?
21: Come now, Katrina. You're too intelligent for this. Why don't you just spell out how you feel and get on with it?
17: Because it's complicated.
21: Oh, Katrina, doing my taxes is complicated. Getting two people who love each other together isn't complicated.
17: I don't expect you to fully appreciate this, Daddy, but as a Christian, I believe it would be a terrible mistake for me to become entangled in a deep relationship with someone who isn't a Christian. And Eugene isn't, and he shows no interest in becoming one.
21: I see. And believe it or not, I do appreciate your feelings. But that's beside the point. Right now, I'm concerned about what this relationship or non-relationship is doing to you.
17: Doing to me?
21: Oh, hon, you may not notice, but others have. I noticed it the moment I saw you. You look pale and nervous. The strain of being near Eugene but not having him is wearing on you. You're wrung out. Need I ask how your studies at school are going?
17: Well, they're not as good as they've been.
21: Grades?
17: Well, lower than what I know I can do, Daddy.
21: Well, thank you for being honest. Now, I'll be equally honest. I don't see how you can go on like this. Either you and Eugene come to an agreement about moving your relationship forward, or you give up the relationship with him completely. I don't see how you have any other choice.
17: Oh, Daddy, I've thought about that, and I've reached the same conclusion time and time again. But I don't have the strength to do it. Daddy, you don't know what it's like.
21: Oh, I do, honey, I do. And I'm here to help you. Maybe it's time for a new strategy.

0: It was a disaster, an unmitigated disaster. I couldn't have left a worse impression.
1: Eugene, sit down.
0: I'm sorry, Mr. Allen, but I'm agitated to the point where sitting down would be counterproductive.
1: Okay, then pace to your heart's content.
0: Thank you. I shall. It was a disaster. An unmitigated disaster. A disaster pure and simple. A disaster of biblical proportions.
1: I wish I knew what to say, Eugene. Frankly, I've never seen you like this, and I have to wonder what's behind it.
0: Behind it?
1: You met your friend's father, and it didn't go very well. It happens. You'll probably never see him again anyway, so just shrug and go on.
0: Just shrug and go on? You jest, Mr. Allen. How can I simply circulate my shoulders and return to normal everyday activities when the father of the woman
1: Yes, you were about to say?
0: I was about to say, the woman I...
2: Mr. Allen.
1: You love her.
2: Indeed. Why does this scene seem so familiar?
1: Beats me. It's not one I've played before.
0: I suppose I have. I feel like a wind-up toy in a box, banging and crashing from one wall to the next, but never getting out of the box. Simply hitting the same walls over and over and over and over and over.
1: Yeah, Eugene, I get the picture. You're feeling boxed in.
0: And precisely.
1: So, what are you going to do about it?
0: I'm not certain I can do anything. You see, I respect Katrina's Christianity too much to proceed with a relationship that might, put undue pressure on it.
1: So you're telling me you're stuck, right?
0: Correct.
1: You can't move forward and you can't move back.
0: Correct.
1: Sounds like another relationship you're dealing with.
0: I beg your pardon?
1: Eugene, I'm going to make a wild guess here, and it's none of my business, so you're welcome to tell me to keep my nose out of it, but...
0: Mr. Allen, I welcome anything you have to say.
1: It sounds to me like your relationship with Katrina can't go anywhere unless something drastically changes.
0: I suppose so.
1: The question is, are you prepared for a drastic change?

0: Hi, honey.
1: Hi, Daddy.
0: Sit down right here next to me, and let's hope this dinner is better than our lunch was.
1: So, how was Connellsville?
0: Oh, fine, the usual nickel and dime arguments over contract details. How was your afternoon?
1: I had my Bible study with Connie.
0: How was that?
1: Good. Well, but not very good. I mean, it was helpful, but not very encouraging.
0: Are you going to clue me in as to what you're talking about?
1: It's Eugene.
0: I figured.
1: The situation seems so hopeless, Daddy.
0: Oh, not hopeless, Katrina. No situation is hopeless. It's like I told you, we just need a new strategy, that's all.
1: I'm all ears.
0: Glad to hear it, because I've come up with an idea.
1: Oh?
0: I've been giving it a lot of thought this afternoon.
1: Huh?
0: Katrina, I want you to move back home and go to the university there.
1: What?
0: I'm serious. It's the best thing for you to do. I think you should leave Odyssey.

0: I miss my old house. Dad lost his job, and now we have to live with Grandpa. It's been really hard.
1: Sometimes life can be pretty tough. Jesus can use those tough times to grow your faith.
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1: I wish I could tell you that life is always going to be easy, but sometimes it's not. 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James chapter 1 says,
0: "Count it all joy, knowing that the testing of your faith produces patience."
1: It might seem unfair to go through hard times, but remember that God is working to make you stronger. 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I'm Zach with Keys for Kids.
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0: Eugene, what are you doing here so late? I thought you went home ages ago.
1: Oh, yes. Well, I wanted to repair and reprogram the Samson display. The temple, as you may have noticed, seems determined to fall down before he pulls on the pillars.
0: Well, we certainly can't have that, can we? May I help?
1: Oh, actually, you could hold Samson in place while I rewire the tops of the pillars.
0: Oh, my pleasure. Oh, what a character he turned out to be.
1: Beg your pardon?
0: Samson.
1: Oh, yeah.
0: Just looking at him reminds me of the story. Supernatural strength from God, and what did he do with it? Threw it away for a woman from another faith.
1: Excuse me, but I'm not certain I understand the connection. Yes, he was betrayed by a woman, but I'm not sure what her faith had to do with it.
0: Well, not her faith so much as his faith. Poor old Samson had a wandering eye. By committing himself to people of other faiths, it caused him to forget his own faith, the source of his strength.
1: Could you move a little to the right, please?
0: Sure.
1: Thank you.
0: Eugene?
1: Yes, Mr. Allen?
0: I was wondering if there have been any new developments with Katrina.
1: No, I haven't seen her since our lunch. I believe she's having dinner with her father tonight. Little surprise that I wasn't invited.
0: I've been thinking a lot about your relationship with Katrina.
1: Well, as have I.
0: You know, of course, there are similarities between what's happening to her and the story of Samson.
1: Ah, I assumed there was a connection. Though I assumed that I would be more like Delilah to Katrina Samson. I would be the one who distracts Katrina from her faith.
0: Maybe. Or maybe she's distracting you from yours.
1: Now, there's a twist I didn't expect. To what are you referring?
0: Well, I'm just wondering if she's distracting you from the faith you should have. How can I put this without seeming so... Well, you see, the bigger question beyond your relationship with Katrina is your relationship with Jesus Christ. It's been my observation that, like you can't move forward or backward with Katrina, you're in the same position with Jesus.
1: In what way?
0: Well, you can't make a decision one way or another because you don't have to. You're so sympathetic and reasonable, and everyone here at Wits End is reasonable, and you don't have to take any action. We just drift along, hoping for the best.
1: Well, what are you suggesting, Mr. Allen?
0: Well, I said earlier that something drastic may have to happen to move your relationship with Katrina. I think the same is true for your relationship with Jesus.
1: When you say drastic, what specifically do you mean?
0: I don't know. I'm just thinking out loud. But it could be anything.

0: Just a moment. Who is it?
1: It's me, Katrina.
0: Katrina, what a surprise. Your father isn't with you, is he?
1: No. I'm sorry to bother you so late.
0: Oh, is it late? I hadn't noticed. Please, come in.
1: Thank you.
0: Katrina, I am so sorry about what happened at lunch. I couldn't be more embarrassed.
1: No, don't worry about it. Daddy's as responsible for it as anyone. Eugene, I came here for a reason.
0: Oh?
1: Yes, and there's no sense in prolonging it, so I'll just get right to the point. Okay, here goes. I came to say that I think we've toyed around with our relationship long enough. I love you, Eugene.
0: Katrina.
1: And I hope I'm not wrong in assuming that you feel the same way I do.
0: Of course I do. I'll say it myself. I love you, Katrina. From the moment I met you,
1: No, Eugene. Look, It won't be constructive to recount those feelings now.
0: But I thought that...
1: That we love each other,
0: right?
1: But we're in a dilemma. And I think you know that.
0: Yes, I suppose I do. I've been thinking about it all evening.
1: Me too. And it would seem that unless you become a Christian, there's no going forward in this relationship.
0: I have surmised as much.
1: So I assume that you have no desire to become a Christian now.
0: Katrina, if only out of my genuine love for you, I might say yes, and even go through the motions. But that would betray us both. So, sadly, I have no intention of becoming a Christian.
1: I didn't believe so, but I'd hope.
0: Perhaps I will one day. I can't honestly say.
1: Yes, perhaps you will. But I'm not certain you can while... Not like this. Not while you're wrapped up in such a safe and reasonable blanket.
0: Reasonable? Have you been talking to Mr. Allen?
1: No, I've just been thinking. Maybe the problem has been us. Me, even Whit, Connie, Jack, Whit's End, all of us.
0: Well, how so?
1: We've given you a very safe and reasonable environment. One that doesn't demand anything of you. It's as if you've been inoculated against Christianity, like the flu. You've been given enough of a dose in order to become immune to it. You've had just enough Christianity to become immune to its impact.
0: Well, I haven't thought of it that way. But I must nervously ask where this conversation is now taking us. You seem to have reached some sort of a conclusion.
1: Yes, I have. My conclusion is that I need to get out of the way so God can deal with you directly, on his own terms.
0: What?
1: No more comfort, Eugene. No more easy way out. No more hiding behind the faith of the faithful.
0: I shudder to think what that means. Are you going to stop having lunch with me? Are you going to cease our occasional phone conversations? Are you planning to stay away from Wit's End from now on?
1: Yes, I am.
0: No, Katrina, we're two adults. We can sort this out. You really
1: Eugene,
0: have to rethink
1: Eugene,
0: this.
1: Eugene, it's already sorted out. I'm leaving Odyssey.
0: What?
1: I'm going home to be with my family.
0: No.
1: Yes.
0: No.
1: Eugene, I've prayed really hard about it, and this is the only way.
0: Katrina, please.
1: Eugene, please don't. It's all going to work out in the end, but for now, I'm really sorry, but I have to go. Goodbye.
0: Katrina, wait! No, it can't be. Katrina.
1: Okay, Daddy, we can go now.
2: How did he take it?
1: I never want to do anything like that again for as long as I live.
2: Oh, I'm sorry, sweetheart, I really am. You both must be heartbroken. But it's the right thing to do, you know that.
1: Yeah, it is. In ways I can't imagine now.

0: Throughout the Bible, we read about how God dealt with people in very unique and individual ways. He gave a shepherd named David victory over a giant, spoke to Joseph through dreams, and whispered to the prophet Elijah. Jesus called Peter from his fishing nets, spoke to a Samaritan woman at a well, and met Paul as a blinding light on the road to Damascus. The message is clear. God deals with each one of us in very specific ways through His Word, the people we meet, and the things that happen to us. The most important part is how we react to God and the choice we make when He calls us. We'll see in the weeks ahead how Eugene responds to this new turn of events in his life. You know, we love getting letters from you about today's program or anything you want to tell us about. So why don't you pick up a pen and paper and send me a note now? Our address is Adventures in Odyssey, Colorado Springs, Colorado, 80995. Or in Canada, write to Box 9800, Vancouver, BC, V6B4G3. And don't forget to ask about how you can get a copy of today's episode. It's called The Turning Point. That address again is Adventures in Odyssey, Colorado Springs, Colorado, 80995. 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The Turning Point was written and directed by Paul McCusker. Our production engineer was Dave Arnold. And our executive producer is Chuck Bolte. And I'm Chris, hoping you'll join us again next time for more Adventures in Odyssey.
1: Well, that's a tough one for Connie and Eugene, isn't it? Eugene is not a Christian, and that's important for Katrina, as it should be. But stick around. Their relationship is going to take more than a few turns, as most longtime listeners know. Tomorrow, it's a little credit, please. That would be Connie who gets a credit card. See how that works out Wednesday on Adventures in Odyssey here on KJOL. So here's a question. Do you call yourself Protestant? It may depend on your age. We'll explain in a few minutes. Stay tuned. Here's Jamie McDonald, Ain't No Way on KJOL.

There's Jeremy Camp, and again on KJOL. All right, so here's a question. Do you call yourself Protestant? Well, if you're an older American, like over 70, you are much more likely to call yourself Protestant rather than just Christian. Now, mind you, this also includes all mainline churchgoers, Methodist, Presbyterians, Episcopal, etc. And those churches have always thought of themselves as Protestant. But as mainline denominations lose members and evangelical megachurches seem to dominate, the younger generation sees itself differently. If you are a Gen Z believer, that's 14 to 29, you are three times more likely to call yourself just Christian rather than Protestant. However, on a positive note, over half of all Gen Zers identify as either Christian, Protestant, or Catholic. Here's new artist Andrew Aaron Zeller, worship leader from Florida. Everything That Has Breath on KJOL. When you walk.

This is a classic from Petra from 1981, which, by the way, is the year I graduated from Colorado State University. Never Say Die from the album of the same name. And that is the album that contained the coloring song, which I know for many of you.

Who is your favorite Petra song? Maybe your only Petra song. Wow. Well, here's the band Reeves. They were just in Montrose for Cowboy Up for Christ. This is Love You to Death on KJOL. Some

0: With SRN News, I'm Keith Peters in Washington. The nation heard tributes to the life of South Carolina Senator Lindsey Graham at memorials at both the U.S. Capitol and the National Cathedral of Washington today. Vice President J.D. Vance says that Senator Lindsey Graham was able to command respect from everyone around him.
1: He was the kind of guy who would walk into the Senate, and when he walked into the Senate, this was a guy who couldn't have stood more than 5'6" or 5'7", but he'd swashbuckle in with his jacket open like he was 6'5". He had an attitude to him, and it's one of the reasons why Lindsey Graham was Lindsey Graham.
0: Mourners included Ukrainian President Volodymyr Zelensky and Israeli Prime Minister Benjamin Netanyahu. Graham, who is 71, will be buried tomorrow in South Carolina. Johnson & Johnson is proposing a multi-billion dollar talc settlement to end a Marathon legal fight.
2: Johnson & Johnson has agreed to pay $5.5 billion to tie up remaining lawsuits that claim its talc products caused ovarian cancer. The drug maker has been dealing with talc-related lawsuits for years. It says the settlement requires at least 95% of remaining claimants to participate. Johnson & Johnson will make an initial payment of up to $3 billion next year. It has no additional payments due until 2028. A U.S. bankruptcy judge denied a $9 billion settlement proposed by company's subsidiary Red River Talc last year. It would have been one of the biggest mass tort settlements in history. I'm Mike Hemp.
0: A teenager who killed two students and two teachers in a shooting at Appalachian High School in Georgia has been sentenced to serve life in prison without the possibility of parole. 16-year-old Colt Gray had pleaded guilty Friday to charges including murder. On Wall Street, the Dow by 537 points. This is SRN News.
3: Foundations of Freedom, a look at America's founding principles and the leaders who shaped our nation.
4: During the War for Independence, General George Washington, the man we refer to today as the father of our country, led American troops through military defeat after defeat. And in the bitter winter of 1777, he wrote this somber note to a friend in Philadelphia. Quote, "You might have tracked our army from White Marsh to Valley Forge by the blood on their feet," end of quote. Many soldiers continued to march through the deep snows of Pennsylvania without shoes. Others suffered from disease, hunger, and freezing conditions. Nearly 2,000 of Washington's men died. Yet George Washington did not lose faith. Amid the hardship, loss, and uncertainty of Valley Forge, he turned to God in prayer. At a time when our nation once again faces division and uncertainty, may we follow Washington's example, kneeling humbly, praying faithfully, and asking God to guide the future of America.
0: A federal judge has temporarily blocked Minnesota's law banning prediction markets, Bob Agnew reports.
5: The decision marks a clash between President Trump's administration and the states over regulation. U.S. District Judge Catherine Menendez found that the U.S. Commodity Futures Trading Commission, along with prediction platforms Kalshi and Polymarket, are likely to succeed in their challenge to the law. They all argue that federal law gives the CFTC exclusive jurisdiction. Minnesota Attorney General Keith Ellison disagrees. He insists prediction markets amount to gambling, and he plans to defend the state's law. Bob Agnew reporting.
0: The Federal Reserve is expected to keep its key interest rate unchanged when it meets Wednesday, but Chair Kevin Warsh is under increasing pressure to hike rates soon, a move that could provoke ire from President Donald Trump, who appointed him. More details at SRNNews.com. From Washington, I'm Keith Peters.
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8: Good afternoon. It's 5 o'clock Tuesday. I'm Kurt Neuswanger. Coming up this hour, we have a song by the guy who wrote Good Good Father, along with Chris Tomlin. But first, here is today's good news verse on KJOL.
9: Hi, this is Pastor Mike Rossman from Valley Bible Church. 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
3: So here's a brand new song from Pat Barrett. He's a worship leader in Atlanta and also the answer to what I mentioned at the top of the hour. He wrote the song Good Good Father, recorded by Chris Tomlin. So here's Pat Barrett. I've got a fire on KJOL where you hear the light.

0: my place in this world.
1: For King and Country, teaming up with Michael W. Smith for that new version of Place in This World, a classic by Michael W. Smith from back in 1990 on his album Go West, Young Man. And Michael W. said he wrote that song, Place in This World, as a response to letters he had received back then from young girls who were struggling to find, quote, a place in this world. That's pretty cool, isn't it? Well, now it's time for Breakpoint on KJOL, local Christian radio for the Western Slope.
2: Welcome to Breakpoint, a daily look at an ever-changing culture through the lens of unchanging truth. For the Colson Center, I'm John Stone Street. In this polarized age, one thing that all sides agree on is that the State of the Union is not good. The recent Colson Center National Conference, noted speaker, author, and Wilberforce Award winner Oz Guinness argued that the best way forward for us is to look backwards at what made the Republic what it became in the first place. Here's Oz Guinness.
3: So we have those who understand America from the perspective of the American Revolution, 1776, but large swaths of this country who understand America from the perspective of ideas coming down from the French Revolution, 1789, higher education, and many other spheres. There are ideas abroad entirely opposed to the Republic. But then again, in more ordinary circles, you can see the ignorance of what the Republic is. Make America great again, some people say. Restore the soul of America, President Biden said. Biden never said what the soul was. But have you heard many people who praise MAGA in saying, what made America great in the first place? Very few of them know. But how can you restore the Republic and make America great again unless you know what it was built to be and established to be? It was truly, with flaws, a freedom like no other. Yet today there are few champions of it. At a time when the global menace is unbridled power. You take the shifting of the platelets, as people talk about it, the shift from the weak gods of tolerance and so on to the strong gods of blood and nationalism. You take the shift from the West to an increasing concentration on the world's greatest landmass, Eurasia, with the authoritarian Putin in the West and the totalitarian Xi Jinping in the East. Nietzsche, in the very last words that he ever wrote, says this: do you want a name for my world? This world is the will to power and nothing besides. He was attempting what he called the revaluation of all values, overturning the Jewish and Christian critique of power and going back to the unbridled pagan view of power. And that's our world. And the only counter to it, the biblical understanding, but the best as the American Republic was set up to be. But who champions it today? I literally only know one of all the congressmen I know, a good many, and many senators, who actually speaks on it. Not many, to put it mildly. But the tragedy of all this is that the forgotten key should be one that we all know well, because it's biblical. In the 17th century, there's a rediscovery through the Reformation of what they called the Hebrew Republic. And was the Hebrew Republic hierarchical, based on power? No. What is it based on? Covenant. Covenant. And that notion of covenantalism is what shaped so much of the rise of modern freedom.
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2: 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It'll be August 7th, 8th, 9th in Grand Junction. 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And he'll be speaking at First Presbyterian in Grand Junction on Friday evening, August 7th, and all day Saturday, August 8th. And then on Sunday, August 9th, he will be at both morning services at Calvary Chapel. And admission is free. 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Look for a Baruch Korman Bible Conference. Here's Colton Dixon, In Spite of Me, on KJOL. They say

0: You're in tune to Accent on KJOL, where you hear the light. 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
1: Again today, my guest is Baruch Corman, international Bible teacher, coming to Grand Junction for a Bible conference, a study in Genesis, August 7th and 8th at First Presbyterian Church, and August 9th at Calvary Chapel. Baruch, why is the study of Genesis so important?
2: I hear so many times that the book of Genesis has two different accounts for creation. This is not true at all. What we see is two different perspectives for the one creation. So there's not two separate accounts for creation. There's only one, but we see it from two different vantage points. Secondly, we see when we look at Genesis chapter 2, the first thing that God had man do after he was created was to observe the Sabbath day. And I think that's important because the Sabbath day is not a reward for 6 days of work. The Sabbath day prepares us for what God wants to do with his people. So it's not a reward for working hard for 6 days. It's preparation for what God is going to do with his people. The main thing that I can share about the conferences that we hold is that they are for serious Bible students who have a good knowledge of Scripture and they want to grow deeper in their understanding of God's expectations.
1: For people that would like more information about your work and to receive some of the Bible teaching that you offer, what's that good resource for them?
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That's Wren Collective, our Irish friends, with Counting Every Blessing on KJOL. Tonight on Focus on the Family, Sheila Walsh. 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That's been a few years ago. More recently as a TV host. And she is talking about finding hope in the promise of heaven. 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Here's Roxanne Grace and Ozzy. 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